0: concept. But when you look at it more intimately,
1: sure,
0: Jesus is expressing his concerns about the churches there. These were literal churches all in one area of Asia Minor. And the first church, I always wonder why he starts out with this church at Ephesus. And the message to that church is, you're doing a lot of work, just like we are today. He says, but you're not doing it from the position of love. And I thought this was very appropriate for us to discuss too much work, but not enough love. And so here we are in the 21st century. You know my feeling. Pastor Tim and I butt heads over this. And I pretty much think the church is done. I mean, I think we're toast. I think all God is really doing is pulling out the survivors off the Titanic. That's all he's really doing. And so when you look at this verse, this passage rather, Jesus commends all their work, but then he says they don't love him. How do we get to that place where we lose love by through increasing work?
2: I mean, Bishop, I think it's really simple from the perspective of, you get in ministry, you know, from our perspective especially in leadership, where you begin to want to build the things of God, right? You want to, and you believe that you're doing these great things for the Lord, and you end up losing your love for the Lord. It's like, okay, my love is so concentrated on what I do, right? And how I'm you know, programs, and the church has to do this, and we have to do that, and we become so steeped in work that we almost forget our love for the Lord.
1: I think also to add to that, which is absolutely correct, Ephesus is the largest church out of the seven, and so they are competing with the world around them, literally. From paganism to everyday travelers, it said that all the roads led from Ephesus to all the other parts of Asia. So every road, and I thought that the mastery of Christ to use this church as one of the first ones to kind of get the word into all the province. And so he uses it. But they're contending with the everyday person, the ports, the merchants, the pagans, the Christians. So they got to keep it going. This is the biggest church. They're sending missionaries all throughout Asia. They're training people. This is an affluent church. Mary's there, the mother of Jesus, hanging out. John's there. It's left by Paul and this church has it all. And so they're left with such a legacy and a responsibility to kind of feed the world around them with the gospel, with the message. Right. And they are doing it well. However, 30 years out from its start, 30 years out, Paul is no longer the pastor there. The next generation is what's called the cooling period. So they're not with Paul. They're kind of with like John, some Polycarp say, before they get Timothy. And so there's a cooling period. And in that cooling period is the period where they start to do more working instead of loving like the first generation of saints in that particular church. So something happens with second and third generation that didn't happen in the first. And so they started to lose it.
0: It's a marvelous study in the Word of God from Acts 19, where Paul encounters these converts from Ephesus.
1: That's right.
0: And as you say, Ephesus has a very solid cultural position. I think in the New Testament there are two churches that genuinely reflect the 21st century church. Ephesus and Corinth. And both of them have the same problems we're dealing with today. The marriage of the church to the culture and the work of the church getting in the way of the intimacy with God. What's so interesting for me is this church, the decline of this church is carefully plotted in Scripture. By the time we get to Revelation, they've already thrown Timothy out.
1: Sure have.
0: And they're really at the end, because by the time we get to the general epistles of 1st, 2nd, and 3rd John, it's in disrepair.
1: Sure it is.
0: So they're reaching out to John and they're saying, hey, we don't even know if we're saved anymore. It appears that what Jesus is saying to them is, all the works are great, but there's no intimacy between you and God.
1: It's gone.
0: That takes me back to Deuteronomy, when Moses says to the people, all right, you're going into a new land. You're going to live in houses you didn't build.
1: That's right.
0: You're going to sleep under trees you didn't plant. And all God asks of you is, don't forget me.
1: Don't forget.
0: Why is this culture so successful in pulling us away from loving God?
1: Wow.
0: There has to be a reason.
2: Yeah. I mean, Bishop, when we talk about success, I mean, obviously it's relative, but in our culture, success is what we have. Mm-hmm. It's what we amass. It's what we gain, right? And so, again, we watch people chase after things and chase after, you know, position, title, prestige, you know, and your relationship with the Lord becomes the casualty to that. You know, they had good stuff going on in Ephesus. They like doctrinally, moral high ground, all of those things. And but that whole, you know, losing their first love, and not even that, Bishop, not even just their first love in terms of loving God, but also just loving period.
3: Wow.
2: Which causes this separation and
1: Absolutely.
2: This breach in how they do things. And so again, when we're so focused on and fixated on stuff and works, and your relationship with the Lord it can easily wane. And again, the enemy comes in and allows success, or you know, it comes in and tempts us with success. And you know, again, as pastors, we see it all the time. We've been all pastors long enough to see that when we're, you know, churches, it's like, okay, it becomes a competition now.
3: Mm-hmm.
2: Who has the biggest this? And who has the best that?
1: Man.
2: And who has the nicer cars? And, the you know, all of these things where we lose our love for God and the things of God.
1: Yeah. We want the machine to keep going.
2: Yeah.
1: Right?
2: Yeah.
1: And that's what Christianity becomes. It becomes a machinery church, rather.
2: Yeah.
0: But is that the fault of leadership in the presentation of Christianity, quote unquote? Technically, I don't like to use the term Christianity as loosely as it's used.
1: Sure.
0: I think for me, my conviction is Christianity means to be like Christ.
1: Sure. Yes.
0: I don't think we are. And I know Pastor Tim will say in certain places, but let's just stick with this country.
1: You got to be careful saying that, Bishop.
0: Around the theologian, anyway. But let's just say we are. There seems to be a decline in loving God.
1: Sure.
0: But
1: there's a
0: growth
1: in
0: the things of God.
2: Yeah.
0: I mean, everywhere you look on Facebook, there's somebody's having a convention. Somebody's having an anniversary.
1: Yeah.
0: Somebody's being ordained a bishop. Somebody's being ordained an apostle. But we don't see any message of God.
1: You don't see the message. You don't feel the power. You don't see the real biblical exchange like it's supposed to, because the interest is gone. The truth is, we're not interested in God. We're interested in what he can give us.
2: Mm.
1: And if what he gives us, you know, is the thing that we're after, all we're seeing is what's really in our hearts. Was it the success, or was it something in our heart that, you know, when success came, it made you chase after it? People want the stuff now. And if they can get the stuff without doing what God says, or really being, you know, sold out, people will take the stuff. And that's just where we are right now.
0: But isn't that what we've, as pastors and leaders, didn't we promote that?
1: To a large degree, I think so.
0: You
1: absolutely.
0: Know, I think the concept of sow into the kingdom and he'll give you such and such.
1: Yeah,
0: right? You know, trust God, walk by faith, and get that big house, get that big car.
2: Yeah.
0: But we're not that connected or committed to promoting the love that we should have for God.
2: Yeah.
0: When we look at the love that the Ephesians have probably abandoned, I don't think this is a satanic response. I think it's just an overwhelming realization that I must be about the work of the kingdom.
1: Sure.
0: And now bringing it to the 21st century, have we created the monster of Ephesus with trying to get people involved in the quote-unquote work of the kingdom?
1: Absolutely.
2: Yeah, we're always like, get in where you fit in. You know,
0: it's like
2: we have work to do in the kingdom.
1: There's work to do.
2: There's just work to do. You know, you become a part of the fellowship.
1: And
2: now put your hand to the plow.
1: Let's go.
2: You know, which is not, you know, obviously not inherently bad.
1: Wrong,
2: but when we promote that over relationship,
1: absolutely.
2: You know, promote that. You know, I think we do a lot of doing.
1: Yeah.
2: You know, a lot of doing. And if we promote being more than doing, we'd be in a better space, a better situation. Yeah.
0: Now, for our audience, hold on a minute.
1: No, you're
0: for
1: good.
0: Our audience who watches this, who hears what we're talking about, and the question will come to their mind, what am I supposed to do? You know, we do promote get busy for the Lord.
1: Sure, we do.
0: And there is a justifiable reason for that expression.
2: Sure.
0: But how much is enough? Mm. And what are some of the warning signs that our audience should look at or look for as they're working for the Lord?
2: I think you know, the scriptures even say that we are saved unto good works, right? Like, there are things that we should be doing, right? But when you talk about what are the signs, it's like, when I lose my love and passion to do it, it's you're doing too much.
0: That's true.
2: You know, you're doing too much, or you've done it too long.
1: Mm-hmm.
2: You know, I don't believe that every thing that we do in a church context we should do forever.
0: I agree.
2: You know, especially in leadership. In some leadership positions, it's like, okay, it should not be a position for perpetuity, right? There are times where you can be in a position for so long that it just becomes mundane.
1: Yeah.
2: You know, and you become disconnected from the love of doing it, right?
1: Absolutely.
2: You get disconnected from the heart of God, and it becomes obligatory now. And that's one of the things I think that when you lose your passion and heart, and it just becomes, we use this phrase at my church. We don't want people to ever say, it's my Sunday, so that's why I have to be here. It's my Sunday to serve.
1: Right.
2: You know, like, we want to move people away from that, because we want you to have passion and a heart to serve the Lord.
1: And actually come and worship.
2: Yeah, absolutely.
1: It shouldn't all be about work.
2: At
1: some point, you should come and feel free enough.
2: Absolutely.
1: Today, I don't have to work the camera. Today, I don't have to do the sound.
2: Right. Yeah.
1: Today, I just want to lift my hands.
2: Absolutely.
1: I just want to worship. I just want to receive the word.
2: Good.
1: I don't want to have anything to do.
2: Yeah.
1: And we don't often create those opportunities, if you will.
2: Yeah.
1: And because the truth is, the stuff's got to get cracking.
0: Should we factor that in as leaders? Should we say that based on our understanding of your connection to God, it's mandatory for you to take time off from your duties to sit in corporate worship.
2: Absolutely.
1: Yeah.
0: That way you kind of get to feel the connection with the people as opposed to lording over them when you're, all right, y'all got to get out of the way. Y'all got to do that. But what's interesting in this story, he says in verse 5, remember from the place you've fallen.
1: Mm.
0: And I've always been intrigued by that.
1: Yeah.
0: He's saying to them, you don't love me. You've left your first love, but
2: what you used to be,
1: remember
2: that love and that

0: You mentioned being young in marriage. It was great. You come home, you know, chase each other around the house.
1: Right.
0: You,
1: that's right.
0: You, but then later on, you got bills. Kids got to go to the doctor. The car broke down. Got to go pick it up. You know, and all of those things get in the way of passionate expressions to your spouse. Same way with God. The Ephesian church was successful in what they were doing.
1: Yes, they were. Yes, they were.
0: But they had lost sight of who they were doing it for.
1: Absolutely, absolutely.
0: And so here we are in the 21st century promoting work, pushing it.
1: We are.
0: On every level.
1: Yeah, we are.
0: The Christian television broadcast.
1: Wow.
0: Pushing the work.
1: Yeah.
0: Do the work. Do the work.
1: Yeah.
0: Get out there and get busy for the Lord, even up to and including what we call soul winning.
1: Yeah.
0: And you know, we're working at that.
1: Yeah.
0: But then you can become pharisaical that you don't see the love of God anymore. And salvation is no longer fun. We become miserable.
1: Agreed. And if we're frank and honest, this is what most Christians would never want to admit. You actually have adopted a theory, a theology.
0: Yes.
1: That these works are actually your salvation.
0: Yes. That's it.
1: This is why it's so hard to divorce from it.
0: That's it.
1: Hard to detach from it.
0: Yeah.
1: It's almost foreign for people to go to church and not have something to do.
0: Yes.
1: Right? Because the truth is, you go so hard for it, you actually forgot your salvation is already paid for. You still think, in some small, minute way, and I'll say small, minute, that you're actually working for your salvation.
0: Yeah.
1: This work is as unto.
2: Yeah.
1: And no one wants to admit it, but that's why we're working so hard.
2: Yeah.
1: It's because you really think it's linked to your salvation.
2: Right.
1: And your salvific experience has nothing to do with the works that you do now.
2: Yeah.
1: Yeah.
0: It's hard to justify that in our minds.
1: I know.
0: That God is not interested in all that other stuff. He's interested in us. Our own sense of importance doesn't allow us to believe that we are important to God just because of who we are.
1: Just because. Yeah. That is so great.
0: And so many people have unfortunately joined the church at Ephesus. And maybe you're sitting there and you're watching this broadcast and you can say, Pastor Lambert, Pastor Brian, Pastor Tim, I'm a member of the Church of Ephesus. I work so hard in my church, I don't have time to worship. From the time I walk into that church, I'm gathering up fans. I'm helping people get to their seats. I'm making sure the visitors have what they need. I don't even have time to lift my hands in gratitude to our God.
1: Wow.
0: You're a member of the Church of Ephesus. Change your mind. Repentance means change your mind. That word metanoia. Change your mind. Look at it differently. God didn't save you for you to be an usher. God didn't save you for you to be a member of the choir.
1: That's
0: he
1: true.
0: Saved you to be his child. In fact, Paul writes over in Ephesians, he saved us because he wanted to.
1: Yeah.
0: He wanted you. He didn't want you for church work. He wanted you because of you. And just to make sure you would respond to that divine call, to that divine election, he sent Jesus to die for you.
1: Yes.
0: To wash you free of sin, to redeem you, and then justify you by his resurrection. And so now here you have an open door to get to God. And in the Old Testament, they had to work like crazy to get to God. Yeah, they had to kill animals. They had to do all those other things.
2: Yeah.
0: You and I can just walk right in by divine invitation.
1: Hallelujah.
0: Come boldly before the throne.
1: Yes.
0: Spend time with me. Talk with me. So I want you to undergo some repentance and submit your letter of resignation to the church at Ephesus. Tell them, I'm sorry, I have to leave your church. I have to sit with God.
1: Yes.
0: Get to know him better. You know, when you get married, at some point in your marriage, you go away for either a second honeymoon, or you take a weekend to go away to get to know each other again, to renew. Because as Pastor Brian says, the children come, the bills come, and you tend to drift apart. Well, we're encouraging you to change your mind about your walk with God.
1: Yes.
0: It's not what he does or doesn't do. It's who he is.
1: Mm.
0: And I want to tell you from the bottom of my heart, God has done everything that he needs to do to have a harmonious relationship with you and I.
1: Yes,
0: all we have to do is walk in the freedom that Christ has given to us. Paul writes that great information over to Titus. He said, the grace of God that brings salvation has appeared to all men, and it teaches us to deny ungodliness and deny unrighteousness and avoid worldly lusts.
1: Yes.
0: He's given us everything we need. So today, submit that letter of resignation, get out of Ephesus, and sit at the feet of our Lord Jesus. Sit with him until you feel that burning inside you again, until you feel the love for him, until you literally pant after him, as David writes over in the Psalms, until you yearn for the sound of his voice and feeling his presence. And then, my friend, you'll understand what salvation is all about. Thanks for joining us. We appreciate your prayers, your communications, and we thank you for watching us. Because without you, there would be no Christian in the Culture broadcast. So we want you to continue to reach up for Jesus. Stretch your arms out. Open up your heart. Give him a place to come in and sit with you. You make the time to sit with him. May God continue to bless you as you look to the Lord in these last days. Praise the Lord. In Romans chapter 12, the Apostle Paul makes a very strong statement to the believers living in a totally ungodly country. He says, "Do not be conformed to the world, but undergo a transformation by the renewing of your mind." Our greatest conflict does not come from the satanic power, because Colossians tells us that Jesus has defeated the devil and stripped him of all of his power. I believe our greatest conflict comes from being conformed to the current culture. We need to change how we view this culture and how we are sent by God to be the light of the world and the salt of the earth. I'm Pastor Eric Lambert of Bethel Deliverance International Church, and I want to share with you some exciting news that I've completed the writing to the second edition of The Christian and the Culture. It's entitled Cancel the Culture. This particular book is about 12 chapters long, and at the end of each chapter, there is a challenge for each individual believer. When you get this book into your hands, I want you to read each chapter diligently and then perform each challenge at the end of the chapter. So I'm inviting you to purchase your copy of The Christian and the Culture, Cancel the Culture. And God will bless you as you take those steps to divorce yourself from an antichrist culture. I hope to see you in church, and I hope to hear from you by email or letter that you've read the book and it has been a blessing to you. May God continue to bless you as you continue to look to him. Praise the Lord. In Romans chapter 12, the Apostle Paul makes a very strong statement to the believers living in a totally ungodly country. He says, "Do not be conformed to the world, but undergo a transformation by the renewing of your mind." Our greatest conflict does not come from the satanic power, because Colossians tells us that Jesus has defeated the devil and stripped him of all of his power. I believe our greatest conflict comes from being conformed to the current culture. We need to change how we view this culture and how we are sent by God to be the light of the world and the salt of the earth. I'm Pastor Eric Lambert of Bethel Deliverance International Church, and I want to share with you some exciting news that I've completed the writing to the second edition of The Christian and the Culture. It's entitled Cancel the Culture. This particular book is about 12 chapters long, and at the end of each chapter, there is a challenge for each individual believer. When you get this book into your hands, I want you to read each chapter diligently and then perform each challenge at the end of the chapter. So I'm inviting you to purchase your copy of The Christian and the Culture, Cancel the Culture. And God will bless you as you take those steps to divorce yourself from an antichrist culture. I hope to see you in church, and I hope to hear from you by email or letter that you've read the book and it has been a blessing to you. May God continue to bless you as you continue to look to him.
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0: we're living in a time where an entire generation of children is being shaped in significant ways every single day by social media, by screens, by cultural confusion. They're brought into anxiety. There's a lot of pressure and distraction in their lives and competing visions of truth. The question isn't whether our kids are being discipled. The question is who or what is discipling them and in what direction are they being discipled? Because what fills the minds and hearts of children will eventually shape the very direction of their lives. And in a culture where biblical truth is becoming increasingly unfamiliar, many kids are growing up without ever hearing the gospel clearly explained to them, opening a Bible for themselves, or understanding who Jesus truly is. But what if there was an opportunity to bring the truth of God's word into the rhythm of a child's school day? What if there's a way right in the middle of the places where students are already learning and being formed to introduce them to the Savior who alone can transform their hearts and lives? Today, we're joined by Jennifer Jury from LifeWise Academy. LifeWise is part of a growing movement that is bringing Bible education into the school day through a legal parent-permitted program designed to reach public school students with the truth of Scripture and the hope of the gospel. Let's go meet our guest. So Jennifer, thank you so much for being on the show today.
1: I'm so thankful to be here, so thanks for having me today.
0: Absolutely. I heard about LifeWise through our church a few months ago, I think, and it's an incredible ministry that more people need to know about. So
1: yeah.
0: I'm glad you're here to share. Tell us a little bit about your story and how you got involved with LifeWise.
1: So my background is education. And a few years ago, I was working in my local public school. It was an elementary school. Mm-hmm. Following the pandemic, my job was to meet with students in small groups and one-on-one to help bring back what they had lost through mm-hmm. reading and all of that while they were out of school. And since I was meeting with them primarily in small groups, they would share things, you know, about their day, about their conflicts on the playground, around the hard things that were going on at home. And we would sit in that space not just to talk about reading, but relationally they would share a lot of things with me. And it was so clear to me that what they needed was the gospel. But because of the structure of the public school environment, I wasn't really free to share the hope of Jesus with them in most cases. And I would try to work that into conversations when I could, but that just broke my heart to see I knew what they needed to hear, but I couldn't share that with them. So when I heard about LifeWise, it was like everything in my life up until that moment crystallized, and I thought, this is what is missing. This is the missing piece of how students in the public school right during the school day can hear the gospel.
0: And so tell us about LifeWise. How long has it been around, and what is it as an organization?
1: Yeah, so LifeWise provides Bible education for public school students during the school day. And right away, whenever I say that to anybody,
0: wait, how is that possible?
1: Exactly. They usually say, wait, is that legal? And so I'm very pleased to say that is entirely legal because decades ago, the public school day was secularized. And for the most part, conversations that include the Bible or prayer were pushed out of the day. But back in 1952, the U.S. Supreme Court ruled that students could be released from school to receive religious instruction right in the middle of the school day. As long as that instruction takes place off school property, it has to be privately funded, and of course we need the parents' permission. So as long as those three criteria are met, it's entirely legal.
0: Wow.
1: So back in 2018, Joel Penton, who's the founder of LifeWise, was invited back to his hometown in northern Ohio to speak at an event because a local group of parents and community leaders were doing this very thing. They were teaching the Bible to their local public school students, and they had been doing so for several years, and it had become so popular that they had outgrown their building. They were building a new space. It was something their community loved. So he went to visit that event, and he left that day asking, if this is so perfectly filling the gap, why isn't every community in the U.S. doing this? And that is the conversation out of which LifeWise was born.
0: Wow. And it's so encouraging to see. I think we can oftentimes focus, because we've been so blessed as a culture with the freedom that we've had with God's word and truth, to spend our time complaining about the ways that we feel it's being taken away. And then miss these awesome opportunities that, wow, this is even a clearer chance for a child to come, not just have a prayer in school, but now to come and learn the Bible in their school day, which I think will be so much more powerful.
1: Yes.
0: Wow. What's the heart and kind of mission? You shared a little bit maybe when you described LifeWise, but behind the mission and vision for what LifeWise is doing.
1: So it is our goal to see every public school student in America have the opportunity to learn the Bible during school hours if they want that opportunity. Yeah. And so, like I said, the question was raised, why isn't everyone doing this? And the answer to that question is just there are a lot of barriers to a local community coming together, pulling together the resources, overcoming the legal questions, the liabilities, the funding, all of the things that need to happen. And so LifeWise has created basically a plug-and-play model where any community that wants to start a Bible education program can just take this kind of in the box and put it into practice in their local community.
0: Wow. And it's really spreading fast.
1: It is, yes. Yeah. So in 2019, LifeWise started the first two programs with just two schools. And here we are just a few years later. There are over 1,000 schools being served by LifeWise in 33 states. And as of this week, almost 65,000 students are attending LifeWise every week. So it rapidly outgrew the vision that everyone initially even dreamed would be possible with LifeWise.
0: Yeah, and that's in the midst of the pandemic.
1: Yeah.
0: So three of those years.
1: Right.
0: Was a lot of isolation. And,
1: yes.
0: Wow. So God, that's really exciting.
1: Yeah.
0: We're going to take a quick break. Then I want to come back and dive more into what God's doing through LifeWise. Stay tuned. We'll be right back to talk more about how the Savior is being brought into the school day through LifeWise.
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0: Welcome back to One Day Closer. We're here with Jennifer Jury from LifeWise talking about an exciting way that God's Word is being brought into the school day for students. So, Jennifer, we just learned a little bit about the vision and mission of LifeWise and how God is just multiplying this throughout the country. What does it look like for this to happen in a school day? So you said the students have to go off campus, but what does this look like practically?
1: Yeah, so basically when a community wants to start a LifeWise program, we have broken it down into 10 steps. And so once they have walked through those steps with LifeWise support in their local community and they're ready to launch their live program, what that usually looks like is a host site will volunteer to host these students during the school day. In most cases, that's a local church, which we love, because one of our primary goals is to help connect families back to the local church. And in most cases, local churches are sitting largely empty through the week, and so they are excited to see these students coming in using those facilities. So we love partnering with local churches. That also brings us the volunteers, the teachers, sometimes the bus drivers that we need right there from those local churches. So that local team will go to the elementary, middle school, high school during the school day. They've worked out a schedule with that local school of when are they going to pick up the students. A lot of times it's during lunch and recess or during a study hall, some non-instructional time. According to the law, they can't miss a core subject to go to release time. So that usually fits really well in one of those spaces. So the local team will go to the school office. They have signed permission slips from those students' parents that are enrolled. So those kids will be there waiting in the office. They'll pick them up and either they'll walk. If it's close by, they can walk to the church or the host site. Sometimes they have a big red LifeWise bus, which the kids love.
0: Yeah.
1: So they'll take with volunteers chaperoning them, sign the kids out of the office, take them to the host site, teach them their Bible lesson. And then take them back to school. And so because of the structure of this, it doesn't really create any new transitions in the student's school day. So we're working within normal times where they are transitioning to lunch or recess, transitioning back to class. So it's not disruptive in any way. Kids are used to moving around in the school building throughout the day. If you've ever been part of a school, you know they're in and out of the classroom. So they are able to hear a gospel lesson, and every lesson at LifeWise is broken down into three components. There's the head, the heart, and the hands. So the head is, what does the Bible say? What is the story? And we partner with the Gospel Project curriculum that's published by LifeWay. So through the course of the years that a student attends LifeWise, they will see an overview of the entire scripture from Genesis to Revelation. So they are learning, what does the Bible say? But then the heart is the Jesus connection. So now I know the story of Abraham. Now I've heard the story of David and Goliath, but how does that point to Jesus? So even if a student only attends LifeWise one time, they are going to hear a connection to the gospel, and they will hear, how does that have the power to change them? So we love that component, of course. And then they're taking every lesson, they're learning a character quality. That's born out of that lesson, whether it's perseverance or honesty, kindness, compassion, respect. And so they can take that character quality, and that's the hands aspect, where we're talking about, what does that look like to live that out at home, in your school, on the playground, you know, with your brothers and sisters, so that it's taking from knowledge to the heart and then flowing out into the student's character. And that is where we're seeing this huge impact. You know, students, 65,000 students, you know, going back into their schools, having learned these character qualities, and then talking to their friends even about that and sharing it with their families.
0: Do you have a story of or two of some kids?
1: I have
0: that
1: so many stories. I'll try to keep it short. One of the favorites that I heard recently is about a student who actually enrolled about a year ago. He and his mom had come into the school office to check in after a doctor's appointment. She saw the LifeWise team standing there, and she started asking about, you know, what is LifeWise. So she learned about the program and indicated, yes, maybe her son would be interested. So sure enough, he signed up a couple weeks later, and he started coming. So here we are a year later, and it turns out this student has put his trust in Jesus and wanted to be baptized at the church that hosts his LifeWise program.
0: Wow.
1: And because of that, his extended family has now started attending church. His mom indicated that, you know, she used to go to church, but then her job prevented that on most Sundays. So she actually quit her job and got another job so that she and the family could attend church together. And since then, we've heard that they've gotten plugged into the small group at their church. They're doing Bible studies and they're attending regularly. And that type of story is just being replicated, you know, thousands of times across the country. We're hearing about parents who maybe attended church growing up, got away from it for one reason or another, and their kids come home from LifeWise and say, why doesn't our family go to church? Or could I visit Miss Judy's church sometime? And so the parents are feeling that that pressure in the best way from their kids, because kids have big questions. You know, as you were saying in your intro, we're facing a mental health crisis in our young people. They're facing anxiety and depression and very hard things that I feel like maybe weren't being talked about when we were growing up. And so they come home and ask their parents those questions, and sometimes those parents don't have the answers because they themselves don't have a relationship with God or don't attend church. But then for those students who do grow up in the church, this is giving them a safe space within the public school day where they can talk to their kids, their peers about Jesus. They're kind of finding their community and receiving the courage to just know how to live out their faith in front of others. So another story I love is a group of sixth graders who took their LifeWise Bibles and they've started doing a Bible study at lunch at the school. So some of the students that sit around them that used to kind of interrupt that time have actually started praying with them and started listening into what they're talking about. And so we've heard of kids that take their Bible verse song and they're teaching it to their friends on the playground. One person told me she walks by her local elementary school at recess and she can hear the kids singing the Bible verse on the playground. And so that just, you know, it just is so amazing to hear. These kids love the Bible, and some of them have never held one before. They talk about things like what the pages feel like, and they walk into the church and they say, oh, this is what a church looks like, you know, when they come into LifeWise. So it is just so amazing to think. I think we sometimes take that for granted, but the generation we're living in today, most children do not attend church on a Sunday, and so they have no community for faith and no place for these conversations. So LifeWise is stepping into that gap, helping answer their questions, but then ultimately connect them back to the local church.
0: That's incredible. Yeah. I know in seminary, one of the books I was reading on evangelism was talking about that, that this generation is the first generation where more of the families are unchurched than they are churched. And that's a huge opportunity. And when I was a pastor, there's a huge opportunity to connect with schools. We served the local school just with providing Christmas dinners to families in need, and they loved it. You actually offered to do something and you did it and you showed up. And I think this is such a great mission field, and obviously God's using it in really encouraging ways. So a good friend of mine, Dan Rice, goes to my church. We saw the video on LifeWise and he wanted to get involved. And so as far as starting, we're starting, I think, several in eastern Pennsylvania, and then they're everywhere else. But he became a director. What are some of the needs, or maybe some of his story, that could encourage a viewer who wanted to get involved?
1: Yes, I'm excited because I actually just got to meet Dan yesterday. And the thing that moved me about his story is I love asking people, like, how did you hear about LifeWise and why did you choose to get involved? And he told me that he personally didn't come to Christ until later in his adult life. And he said something that I don't think I'm going to forget. He said, I just keep thinking about what if I could take LifeWise and go back in time and teach it to my younger son.

0: praying for years for their children and grandchildren to come to the Lord. And so I feel like this is such a powerful moment for people in this area to step in and be the answer to those prayers for our local students. So as you mentioned, there are LifeWise programs popping up all over Eastern Pennsylvania, some right here in this area and others that are in the process of getting started. This is the time for God's people to stand up and stand in the gap and bring the gospel to this lost generation. Mm-hmm. So our website is lifewise.org. Anyone that goes to that will see a button right at the top that says find your school. Mm-hmm. This is the place to start. So find your school, put in your zip code or your school district name. Chances are you'll see that that's already in process. And so maybe there's a chance there for you to sign your name saying, yes, I want LifeWise for my local students. Mm. Or maybe they are already hiring team members and you have a couple hours a week. You could volunteer, teach the students, drive a bus, walk with them to and from the classroom. Mm-hmm. This takes money. Every local program is responsible for its own fundraising because this is no cost at all to students to attend. Mm. And we want it to stay that way. So people can donate. They can donate money. They can sign up to sponsor Bibles for local students. Yeah. So all of that information is there on the website. But I think one of the biggest barriers to the spread of LifeWise right now is just that people don't know this is possible. And so I would say to the people watching and listening today, they're no longer one of those people because now they know that this is possible. And so we love to ask the question, how has God used everything in your life to bring you to this moment where you've now heard about this opportunity, and what are you going to do about it? Ignorance is not an excuse. And so now that you know, how will you step in to pray for this program, to use your time for this program and your resources to make sure that public school students can hear the gospel?
1: That's great. And and I know from the time just a few months ago that we heard about it, we've gotten text, all the signatures that have been needed have been received. Dan stepping into the director role, I think it is. And my wife, we homeschool, she's talking about, wow, I could go and I could bring the boys and, you know, they could experience this. And also, she was a teacher in the past, but I think about too, as a pastor, I think about one of the least utilized, I don't know if that's the right word, but, groups of resources the church has are our senior saints with so much experience and time and so much love to give. I could see them being able to be involved in some significant ways. Wow. The question everybody's asking for, who pays for the bus?
0: That's a lot of people want to help with that.
2: The bus.
0: So the buses are amazing and they're really kind of a big red rolling billboard. And what kid doesn't want to get on that big red bus? And I even had a teacher when I was back in my, we moved here from Ohio. So where I came from, she was a public school teacher. But she loved LifeWise and she wasn't allowed to promote it, but she sent me a picture one day of all the students not enrolled in LifeWise with their faces pressed up against the window watching their classmates come back in from the big red bus. And she said, this is amazing. Everyone wants to go on that bus. And so it is just almost a symbol of what God is doing is, you know, get on the bus, be part of what God's doing. I was at an event recently where the speaker challenged us to think about, like, look around and see where is God moving and go join him there. And so I'm here to tell you today, God is moving through LifeWise. And the students' lives are being changed because of the gospel. So I invite everyone to come join him there. Be part of what God is doing at LifeWise. It's a powerful opportunity.
1: That's so great. And and so people can go to the website for more information. And also, so there are volunteer positions as teachers. I think there are some paid positions
0: as well.
1: That's
0: right. It's very important to us to have professional teachers that have been trained and know how to handle a classroom and maintain order. So oftentimes teachers are paid, bus drivers are paid, program directors are paid, but there is a plethora of volunteer opportunities available inside the classroom and even behind the scenes. So if someone is interested in this, going to the website is a great place to start and just see how do you fit in to what's happening here.
1: That's great. And you said there's even a movie that talks about LifeWise, that LifeWise put out?
0: There is. There's a link on our website, the LifeWise movie. It's called Off School Property, and it just tells the story of, like, how did we even get here in our country where students are not allowed to be instructed in the Bible as part of their school day? And then how is LifeWise and programs like this, how are they stepping in to fill that need and just give the kids the opportunity to hear the Bible?
1: Wow. That's so many awesome opportunities.

0: What encouragement would you give to someone who's kind of thinking, well, yeah, they still feel like this feels like it's too much, or I don't know if I could do this?
1: There are a lot of ways to get involved. If nothing else, you can pray. We need so many people to pray. But even as you said, a lot of the people that help out in our programs are in a stage of life where they're retired, or maybe they don't have kids at home anymore, so they have a little more, I don't want to say free time, but flexible time. And so those are the people with the wisdom and the life experience and the love and care to give. So we love that. Also, parents whose kids might be in school during the day, because again, this happens during school hours, so while the kids are there, or even some people I know volunteer on their lunch break once a week or every couple weeks. Some folks are able to work their schedule around it so that they can be at LifeWise once a month. So there are so many ways to be part of what's happening and to find the time for that. I don't think there could be a more important opportunity than this.
0: Wow, that's so great. And I just appreciate, thank you for being on the show, and thank you for using your passion. I love how God used your teaching and what you saw there to bring you to this place.
1: Yes.
0: Thanks for using your One Day Closer to impact the world for Jesus.
1: Yeah, thank you. Thanks for the opportunity to talk about it today.
0: Absolutely. Stay tuned. We'll come back and talk about how we can apply this to our lives more deeply.
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As we close today, I'm reminded of the words God spoke to his people in Exodus 19. He said, "If you will indeed obey my voice and keep my covenant, you shall be my treasured possession among all peoples, and you shall be to me a kingdom of priests and a holy nation." The priest was the person that represented the people before God. They were to be the gateway to the God of the universe. What an incredible calling. God has always desired that his people would reflect his heart to the world around them, that we would shine his light in dark places and spaces and point people to him. And we think about the next generation, that calling becomes even more urgent. There are children all around us walking through confusion, loneliness, fear, and spiritual darkness. They need God's people to step into their lives with truth, compassion, hope, and the love of Christ. They need men and women who are willing to obey God's voice and be a light right where he has placed them. That's why programs like LifeWise, what they're doing matters so deeply. This is bigger than education. This is about the eternal destination of these children. It's about believers embracing their God-given calling to lovingly and boldly bring the hope of Jesus into the lives of students during the school day. So maybe the question for all of us today is this: where is God calling me to shine his light? Here are two simple application steps that you can take this week. First, dedicate time each week to intentionally pray for the next generation. Pray for students, pray for teachers, pray for parents and leaders in our schools that God would draw young people to himself and raise up bold, loving witnesses for Christ. We even heard of students who are now starting their own Bible study in their school at lunchtime because of what they're learning through LifeWise. Pray for these kids and take one practical step towards being involved in some way. Maybe that means learning more about LifeWise, volunteering, giving financially if God's gifted you in that arena, encouraging local leaders, or simply starting conversations in your church and community about what it looks like to reach kids with the gospel. Thank you so much for joining us for One Day Closer. We look forward to seeing you next time.

0: people think there must be something else. There must be something more than this life.
1: You don't go to heaven because you have worked your way or earned your way there. It's all by grace through faith. Jesus died to save you. And you can settle your case out of court today by admitting your sin and saying, Lord Jesus, come into my life. I repent. I turn to you. I trust in you as my Lord and Savior.
2: 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Come on.

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1: Are we gonna be okay?

0: Good day, folks. Thank you for joining us here at Your Health. On today's program, we'll get you updated on new research on the health benefits of probiotics. These are healthy organisms that live in our intestinal tract, and we can supplement them in our diet, and they provide true health benefits. This is going to be a fascinating subject today, and I hope you stay tuned for that. But first, let's go to our news. Let's see what's happening in the health world. Low levels of vitamin D precede the development of type 1 diabetes in children. New research reported in Diabetologia and conducted in Germany evaluated vitamin D levels in 108 children with antibodies to their pancreas islet cells. This is a condition called prediabetes type 1. The researchers then compared these pre-diabetic children with 406 healthy children with no antibodies to their pancreas cells. They found the children who were in a pre-diabetic state had significantly lower levels of vitamin D in their bloodstream. The researchers conclude vitamin D deficiency precedes the initiation of type 1 diabetes. However, they also found if and when the disease progresses does not seem to be influenced by vitamin D levels. Related research reported in the Annals of Allergy, Asthma, and Immunology found higher doses of vitamin D help to calm chronic urticaria or hives. Researchers evaluated 38 patients who had hives for at least 5 years. All took a triple drug allergy protocol and all took vitamin D. However, half took 4,000 units, while the other half took only 600 units a day. They found after 1 week, all subjects showed a 33% improvement in symptoms, relief probably attributable to the drug therapy, but after 3 months, the group that took 4,000 units of vitamin D showed an additional 40% improvement in their symptoms. Well, folks, here we go again. More groundbreaking research on vitamin D. Vitamin D deficiency precedes the onset of type 1 diabetes in children. Now, you remember that type 1 diabetes or insulin-dependent diabetes most often occurs in children and young adults. Its origin stems from an autoimmune disease process that destroys the pancreas cells called islet cells. Those cells make insulin. The study from Germany finds that vitamin D deficiency occurs before the onset of the disease when antibodies to the pancreas are first detected. Now, this does not necessarily mean that vitamin D deficiency is the single root cause, but we do know for sure vitamin D deficiency plays a role. The reason I say that is because raising vitamin D levels at the pre-diabetic stage does not always prevent the development of full-blown type 1 diabetes. I know it gets complicated, but in any event, the American Academy of Pediatrics recommends all babies and children should take 400 units of vitamin D daily, while adolescents up to 18 should ingest 1,000 units daily. So be sure your kids, especially breastfed infants, are provided with extra D because breast milk is low in vitamin D. It provides everything else they need nutritionally, but not the D. Now, the second study is most fascinating. Higher intakes of vitamin D help chronic urticaria or hives. This means it is also possible that higher doses of vitamin D may help angioedema, a condition similar to hives. The omega-3 DHA may help children get a better night's sleep. Researchers from the University of Oxford enrolled 362 children, ages 7 to 9, who were all struggling to learn how to read. The parents of the children filled out a general health questionnaire. The researchers learned that 40% of the children suffered from regular sleep disturbances, such as resistance to bedtime, anxiety about sleep, and constant wakening during the night. Half the children were given 600 milligrams of DHA each day. The children's sleep was monitored during the 16-week study. They found the children that were given DHA showed a remarkable improvement in their sleep, with a one-hour increase in sleep time each night and seven fewer episodes of waking each night. The study was published in the Journal of Sleep Research. Well, folks, this one's an eye-opener. Giving DHA or fish oil to children who are struggling with sleep helps to increase sleep time by about an hour a night, while it leads to seven fewer waking episodes per night. Folks, 4 out of 10 kids in this study had trouble with their sleep, and this discovery of this high rate actually surprised the researchers, as it did me. Thinking back during my family practice days, it was common for mothers to express concern about the difficulty their grade school children had in falling asleep and staying asleep. We did not know at the time that a little fish oil or DHA would help, but now we do. This study selected children who are having trouble learning to read, and at this point in time, that part of the study has not been completed, but when it is, we will keep you up to date. Now, it stands to reason that fish oil will help reading because we know when kids get a good night's sleep, their school performance typically improves. We also have other fish oil-related research I'd like for you to know. The University of Eastern Finland found that fish oil helps to increase large particle HDL levels. This is the type of HDL that protects from cardiovascular disease, and the study found eating 3 to 4 meals a week of fatty fish like salmon or rainbow trout, or supplementing your diet with higher amounts of fish oil, say 6 to 8 grams a day, will help to protect you from a heart attack. And that is good news. Today on Your Health, we'd like to discuss the health benefits of probiotics. These remarkable dietary bacteria actually help your body fight off disease. Stay tuned to learn more.
1: 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And trusting Him means you never walk alone. In 2025, face the day with faith on Morning Light.
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3: I'm telling you, you don't want to miss this good dialogue. 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

0: Welcome back, everyone. It is just such a blessing to be with you today. I hope everything is just wonderful wherever you are. Well, today's show is going to be quite interesting. We're going to be talking about the role of probiotics in good health. But to understand how and why you need probiotics, we have to understand what dysbiosis is. We see advertisements all the time for probiotics, don't we? Everywhere now. But do we really understand why we need them? So, Richard, dysbiosis is something that has been talked about for a few years, but I know that everyone knows now that probiotics somehow help your tummy, but they don't know why.
1: Yes, I think it's common knowledge now that there's a role of probiotics in our daily health. Well, we will take the probiotics to counter our intestinal dysbiosis. And what is dysbiosis? Let's try to understand that a little better. It is a condition of abnormal intestinal microbe growth, creating a toxic and even carcinogenic environment in the intestinal tract. You can have dysbiosis in your mouth, on your skin, respiratory tract, but the predominant location and the profound effects of dysbiosis of the intestinal tract has to be listed as number one. When we have this dysbiosis, it leads to disturbed digestion. It also leads to malabsorption of nutrients. It can cause inflammation of the intestine and distal organs. It's not just the intestinal tract, it affects the entire body. This in turn suppresses our immune function. It can cause hypervigilant immune function system. And what I mean by that is it can turn on the autoimmune process, creating an autoimmune disease like, I don't know, let's say rheumatoid arthritis. It can alter our cholesterol-based hormones, estrogen, testosterone, progesterone. It can actually alter these. It can alter mineral and electrolyte levels. It disturbs carbohydrate metabolism, as in diabetes. This has been well established now. Altered intestinal flora is a hallmark of diabetes. It can also alter the recycling of blood products and bile, which is a... When you do that, you alter your ability to detoxify pollutants and chemicals in our systems. So when this happens to us, when we have intestinal dysbiosis, what would be some of the signs? Well, you might experience recurrent colds and viral infections. You may experience the onset of allergies well into adulthood. It's common for children to develop allergies, and as maturation ensues, we lose that allergy potential. But then it comes back in the 30s, 40s, even 50s sometimes. This is a classic sign of dysbiosis. We may gain weight or we may lose weight. Actually, dysbiosis most common leads to weight gain, but it can go either way. There may be constipation, diarrhea, irritable bowel syndrome, food intolerances, food allergies, lactose intolerance. You have been able to digest milk and dairy products for decades. Now all of a sudden, not so good anymore. I can't have the milk or the yogurt anymore. There's a problem there. You may have fatigue, headaches, and chronic pain. This is very common. Dysbiosis is often accompanied by everything's inflamed. Everything hurts all of a sudden. You may have recurrent yeast infections, and the yeast and candida may be the major cause of the dysbiosis, but not always. Bacteria can do this as well. The autoimmune disease, metabolic syndrome, elevated blood glucose levels, blood pressure's up, and triglycerides. The doctor said, I'm concerned you may become diabetic if you don't lose a little weight. This is a classic sign of dysbiosis. And frankly, you may have a history of disease. You've been treated and intervened multiple times by physicians. This, in turn, can cause altered intestinal flora, and it may be a sign, a little clue in your history that your intestinal bacteria is off. Now, what causes intestinal dysbiosis? These causes are common. We encounter this every day in living in modern America. Malnourishment and poor eating habits. Do you eat a garden fresh diet every day? Very few people do. 80% of all Americans eat no raw foods. Raw foods ingestion is a major way we introduce healthy bacteria into our system. And most Americans, 4 out of 5, never eat those at all. Never eat any salads at all. Most Americans are deficient in at least one nutrient, and many, millions are deficient in multiple nutrients. We have chlorinated and fluoridated water. Both of these agents affect our intestinal microbes. Pour yourself a glass of tap water, swallow it down quickly. We all do. We're in a hurry. That gets into our system. It affects our bowel flora. There's no doubt about it. We know it does. That chlorine is put there to keep septic contamination out of the water supply. But it's best to let your water glass sit for a minute and let the chlorine evaporate out. It diffuses out into the environment. But we rarely do that, do we? Obesity. University of Texas showed that obesity causes altered bowel flora. As you gain weight, your intestinal microbes change. Their profile, their character changes. If you become a diabetic, it changes again. And the dysbiosis of diabetes is not the same as the dysbiosis of weight gain. They are different and have their own unique characteristics. You may have a history of non-alcoholic fatty liver disease. Up to 20-30% of all people who have gained a little weight, 30-40 pounds, they also gain fat deposits in their liver. It's a prelude to diabetes. It causes inflammation, and it is a classic sign of intestinal dysbiosis, fatty infiltration of the liver. This in turn leads to leaky gut syndrome. This has been proven in multiple good studies. Antibiotics, have you ever used antibiotics? Who hasn't in the modern world? A study done at University of Michigan showed one course of antibiotics in the subjects, their bowel flora did not return to normal after 11 months of following. It never did. The whole course of the study, it never did return to normal. We can correct it, but it didn't unless you do something about it. We'll talk a little bit more about the antibiotics in a second. What else can lead to this dysbiosis? These are common things, probably in your history. Have you been taking any pain medicines, anything that constipates, like a narcotic pain medicine? How about anti-inflammatory medicines? It affects the prostaglandins in the intestinal function, and this leads to altered bowel flora. Hormone replacement therapy of any type, oral birth control pills. Any hormonal therapies have the potential to alter our bowel flora. Steroids, prednisone, allergy sprays for the nose of the steroid type. Stress. Ohio State University was able to prove that Clostridia, this is some bad stuff, the Clostridia class, it can cause gas gangrene, it can cause tetanus, that family of germs. When you have stress, the Clostridia increase in your intestinal tract. Aging. Aging seniors have dramatically lower levels of normal intestinal flora. Part of it is due to the aging process. Part of it is due to the challenges that aging brings, like poor dentition, having trouble chewing. You can't chew raw foods anymore. I've lost my appetite. I'm taking multiple medicines. So it's not just aging, it's the challenges of aging, dramatic effect on the intestinal tract. Travel, exposure to new infectious disease. Within 24 hours, you can be anywhere on this planet. Isn't that amazing? We've never had that ability short of the jet age. This means you can be exposed to germs at record time. And you don't even have to leave your town because other people are doing the traveling for you, bringing the germs to you. How about Ebola? You heard of that one? How did it get here? Through a jet. So this travel has changed everything in infectious disease. So exposure to germs is inevitable in the modern world. If you're around people, you're going to be exposed to exotic germs. Weakened immune systems, all the things, medicines and whatnot, it allows the flora to flourish. All of these things contribute to altered bowel flora. But perhaps the most profound effect is that of antibiotics. Now let me give you an idea of how profound antibiotics can affect our bowel flora. The University of British Columbia analyzed the chemical composition of mice feces. Then they found and assessed the amount of over 2,000 different fecal chemical elements. Then they gave the mice one round of antibiotics. Okay, you got the scenario, mice, analyze fecal chemicals, give these mice a round of antibiotics, reanalyze those same chemicals. They found the levels of 1,750, that's 88% of those chemical analysis changed, and they increased or decreased anywhere from 2-fold to 10,000-fold. The most affected systems were the hormonal systems, the inflammatory systems, the carbohydrate and fat metabolism, along with bile production and recycling of blood components. Profound effect. And as the University of Michigan found, you take a round of antibiotics, it can be years before it corrects, if it ever corrects at all. We have to do something. The University of Maryland also found that probiotics facilitate the actions of other intestinal bacteria. So when we take the probiotic, it orchestrates the return the normal function of the bowel flora. Do any of these things exist in your past history? Is it possible that your current state of affairs stuck in poor health? Is it possible? It's not possible. It's probable. that intestinal dysbiosis is playing a role. Now we're going to a break, but we have some new science on probiotics to help you fix this problem when we return.
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4: 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Research from Harvard University compared processed meat diets with natural meat diets. The extensive study involved more than 1 million people in 10 countries. The scientists discovered a diet of processed meat that contains preservatives and nitrate-curing agents such as bacon, sausage, and deli meats increased the risk of heart disease by 42% and diabetes by 19%. They also found natural meats free of these curing and preserving agents did not raise the risk of heart disease or diabetes at all. So shop for lean, uncured meats free of additives and in their natural state. 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

0: We're back, everyone, talking about the role of probiotics in good health. And wasn't that interesting to learn all about dysbiosis? And I've got to say, and Richard will agree with me, there is a time and place for antibiotics. Antibiotics absolutely save lives. And sometimes when you get an infection, that is what you have to do. But you have to just take the next step. Recolonize your intestinal tract. You can get yourself back in order. You really can. You just have to work at it. So Richard, I'm really excited that you have some new stories, some new research on probiotics and their role in good intestinal health.
1: Yeah, it's really fascinating, the state of the science today. Honey, do you remember the first time we did this program, there were 35 research articles at PubMed. Just 35. There are 14,000 now at PubMed and 1,000 double-blind. There were no double-blind studies at all. There are some 135,000 at Google Scholar, you know, the worldwide library. The PubMed is those who get U.S. government help and funding and whatnot. So U.S. government-funded studies have dramatically increased, 14,000. The first thing, the first conclusion, what the state of science today is that they've done a lot of review studies now where they look at the total body of evidence for probiotics in certain disease conditions, and they're able to make conclusions so that we no longer need to cite the reference, and we're working our way towards standard of care. This is a major step in the process of every doctor in America being expected to tell their patients about probiotics. We're getting so close to that that the doctors who are really on the edge of the cutting science and really know what's going on, they've been doing it for years. But soon it'll be malpractice not to tell people. And I can't wait for that day because it will relieve a lot of suffering. Our first conclusion that we've learned from the state of the science as it is today is that multiple strain probiotics tend to work better for health conditions. There are many single strain probiotics, and those are okay for certain conditions, but if you want it for broad health, for multiple health conditions, the multiple strain probiotics tend to work best. That's the first conclusion. Next, Cochrane Review, this is from 2015, not that long ago, 11 studies, they examined the entire world literature, and that's how we will preface every one of these till we change our subject here. 11 studies determined probiotics decrease the frequency and duration of upper respiratory infections. How many times have your child or you missed work because of a bad, bad cold? You're miserable. And it really affects your paycheck. Well, the worldwide literature has determined if you take probiotics on a regular basis, you're going to have fewer of these upper respiratory infections. They're going to be less severe, and they won't last as long. That's worth doing. Next, best practice in research clinical gastroenterology. 2016, probiotics reduce the duration of acute gastroenteritis, intestinal flu bugs, food poisoning, this type of thing. And they also reduce hospital length of stay should that be required. They also reduce the occurrence, but they say we need more study on it to be able to say you will get these less often in your life. But we do know you'll have fewer episodes of food poisoning and flu bugs, reducing the hospital length, stay, duration, and severity. That will decrease. Next, World Journal of Clinical Cases. The elderly have altered intestinal flora associated with aging and with other health conditions and treatments. The two arms of elderly dysbiosis. The use of probiotics, from reviewing the worldwide literature, helps to correct intestinal dysbiosis in the elderly, reducing diarrhea, reducing prescription medicine side effects, and improving regularity, decreasing constipation. The overall effect is an improved quality of life. These are not my words. These are the researchers who reviewed all the available research worldwide. This is impressive. Are you in that scenario? Altered intestinal function, more constipation, you're not digesting as well, you're up in years, you're on several medicines, and you know your diet's changed, you can't chew so well. You know the drill. You've lived it. Getting old is not for sissies, as Grandpa used to say, but probiotics will help improve your quality of life. This is worth doing, folks. Next, the medical journal called Gut. 11 clinical trials show probiotics reduce antibiotic-associated diarrhea in older patients. Now, this is one of the more common questions we get. I have to take an antibiotic, and I want to take advantage of the probiotic's benefit, but I don't know if I should do that while I'm taking the antibiotic. Won't the antibiotic kill off the probiotics? no point in taking it, right? I've heard that so many times. All of these studies gave the probiotic with the antibiotic, at least during the same day. I would not take it at the same moment. I would split it up throughout the day. But take your probiotics whenever you're on the antibiotic. This study proved it's still effective. Part of the reason is even dead probiotics provide health benefits. That's something that was established many years ago. But you see, you can't really sterilize the intestinal tract with an antibiotic. So you're not really killing off all the probiotics, especially if you, you know, gap the dose. Take your antibiotic first thing in the morning, take your probiotic at noon. See, then you're not having that competition. So less trouble with antibiotics if you take a probiotic with it. World Journal of Gastroenterology, 15 clinical trials reveal probiotics reduce the pain and severity of irritable bowel syndrome. 20% of all Americans have IBS, this irritable bowel syndrome, 20%. That's 60 million plus people in America. There's no drug that really works very well. Oh, they sell drugs. Oh, they do. But they don't work that well, and several of them have been taken off the market due to severe side effects, death, including death. Probiotics, the result of 15 studies, and they started with many, like 40-some studies, and narrowed it down to the absolute best studies, the highest statistical methods, the best reliable results you can find. IBS, reduce your pain and severity with probiotics. Multi-strain works the best. Remember that. Here's one that's very important. Stay with me on this. This is Pediatric Drugs. That's the journal. June 2015, a review of all the available research on the use of probiotics in pediatric population. That's our children. You know, folks, the children are the only innocent ones among us. We need to take better care of them. This is part of the plan. Probiotics in children improves outcomes in prevention and treatment of acute infectious diarrhea. Less infectious diarrhea in children. Prevention of hospital-acquired diarrhea. Less hospital-acquired diarrhea. Less antibiotic-induced diarrhea. Useful in prevention of traveler's diarrhea in children. Prevention and treatment of infant colic in pediatric. Infant colic. Boy, do I remember those days. Do you? That's hard. Your babies will have less colic if you give them probiotics. Prevention of necrotizing enterocolitis. This is a severe life-threatening condition to preterm infants. We don't have time to go into it all, but probiotics help those outcomes. Induction and maintenance and remission of ulcerative colitis and improved IBS. They also found in this study which probiotic agents work best in these conditions for kids, little babies. And I must say, I don't do this very often, but Cindy, the probiotic that we developed for babies hits every single one of those. We have the right organisms for every single one of those conditions. It's a chewable. It can be crushed and put in food for little ones who can't be trusted with a little pill. But isn't this amazing? There is help for the babies with probiotics, and they found they're safe. So let's go to our break, and we have more in just a minute.
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3: We understand an upside-down world, but they're writing us off before we get to the starting line. A stalled generation? Who do you think is going to fix all this? We will, because our future is the future. So we're going to build bridges and hospitals in a day and feed those left in the cold. We're going to do all this and more because we have an appointment with destiny.
4: 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Follow these guidelines so your gardening experience will be enjoyable for years to come. 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Start with small jobs. Set a gentle pace and ask for help when moving heavy objects. Pause frequently and drink lots of water. Whether it's trimming bushes, cutting grass, or growing nutritious vegetables, gardening is a great way to get your exercise and get back to the earth. 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Are you one of the 62 million Americans suffering from gastrointestinal problems? Do you struggle with other chronic conditions? 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

0: 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Of course, that's in the mainland USA, but I don't want you to miss out on that. So, Richard, you have another study that's on the little ones.
1: Yes, you know, upper respiratory infections, it's the number one reason why kids miss school. And when the kid misses school, mom tends to miss work and on. There's a cascade of events. And so even preventing one upper respiratory a year infection in kids, that's worth doing, especially with all these other benefits for kids and adults. Probiotics decrease the occurrence of childhood upper respiratory infections. Now, let's not just stop with a little probiotic for the kids. Give them the probiotics. Give them their vitamin D. After infancy, we can go up to 1,000 international units. And then a good chewable multiple vitamin, so they get their B vitamins. That's a good idea. A little extra zinc. You can get these in chewable minerals. And, you know, if the child is too small to be trusted with a tablet or a chewable, you know, under two, under three, they may choke. We don't want that to happen. Take and crush those. The supplement, and mix it in with a little applesauce or yogurt. That's a good way to do it. And then you're really boosting them up and giving them the nutrients they need to fight off all these infectious agents. Now let's keep going. There's so much more. Population and nutrition, 12 studies reviewed, include probiotic administration to children improves growth and development, especially in underdeveloped countries where resources are scarce. This is where it had the biggest effect. But all children, isn't this fascinating? Growth and development. We don't think of probiotic as a nutrient that supports growth, but its effect on all these body systems, yeah, when you think of it that way, for optimal growth and development of a child, they need these probiotics. Make it a part of their routine. Here, let's go out of pediatric into the rest of us, rhinology and allergy. Adult use of probiotics for allergies improves nasal symptoms and quality of life scores. Worth doing. Those allergies can really be, you know, it ends in sinus infection, then you get antibiotics, then you're dysbiotic, and then you need more antibiotics, and before you know it, you're in chronic fatigue and chronic pain. And it all started with allergies and dysbiosis. Let's do something about that. Current opinion in support of palliative care, Lactobacillus probiotic, review of all the available information, when given in sufficient quantities in prevention, reduces the side effects of chemo and radiation therapy for cancer. Did you get that? In sufficient quantities in prevention, probiotics reduces the side effects of chemotherapy and radiation care for cancer. Now, don't just stop with the probiotics. Give the probiotics. How about some beta-glucan or medicinal mushrooms? It helps with the radiation side effects. Grape seed extract, resveratrol, a powerful antioxidant, curcumin, a little vitamin C and CoQ10 to protect the heart, milk thistle, olive leaf, these powerful antioxidants. You're going to come out of this radiation and chemotherapy in better shape. It works best in prevention. So many times people call us and say, well, I went through the radiation and it was over 3 months ago and I'm miserable. I can't swallow. I have all these problems. I have constant diarrhea. And I say, well, this will help some now, but it would have worked great if you'd done it during the therapy. If you have anyone that you care about headed for radiation or chemotherapy, convince them that being proactive and acting in prevention with these agents, you're going to spare them a lot of suffering. And you may even save their life, because far too often therapies for cancers are stopped because the side effects are so severe. You want that list again now that you have a better background on it? How about that? Probiotics, either beta-glucan or the medicinal mushrooms, grape seed extract with resveratrol, curcumin, powerful antioxidants, vitamin C and CoQ10 for the heart and the brain, milk thistle, olive leaf, this type of thing, rotate through those, you're going to make a difference. Use them all together. Fill the intestinal tract with probiotics. The night before, eat a bunch of yogurt, then go in and have your stuff done. It makes a difference. Let's keep going. Diabetes, metabolism research and reviews. 33 studies now show that 33, that's a lot. Millions and millions of research. Don't ignore this expensive research, please. 33 studies show probiotic use in diabetes improves fasting blood glucose levels, postprandial glucose, that's after you eat, your sugars stay down better, Hemoglobin A1C, your long-term 3-month average of glucose, insulin levels improve, insulin resistance improves, blood lipid levels, you know, your cholesterol and triglycerides, and your inflammatory profile improves, and your antioxidant capacity. What's one of the new things they're finding? Probiotics are antioxidants. Isn't that amazing? Diabetics, pay attention. You have a unique set of dysbiosis, and probiotics are really, they're necessary now. We just know too much about it in diabetes. You need that. Journal of Nutrition and Food Science. About half of the studies they examined, 3 of 7, conducted shows probiotics helps to reduce obesity. I think when it's all said and done, it'll be very clear that it does. Yeah, we don't have time to go into it, but that's my opinion. But currently, about half the studies say, yes, it reduces obesity. Half say it doesn't. Next, Food and Nutrition, 2016, Review of World Literature. Probiotics reduce cardiovascular disease risk. Who would have thought intestinal bacteria affect your heart attack risk? Who would have thought that? And it does so by reducing cholesterol. It reduces blood pressure levels. Your BMI or your obesity level, they found it did in this series of reviews. Your diabetes potential, your LDL cholesterol, your LDL to HDL ratio improves, and your blood glucose levels. All those improve, so when that happens, we know your chance of a heart attack and stroke is going to drop. Isn't that good news? And we did it with probiotics and a little yogurt. Who knew? I guess Metchnikoff knew. The original man who said this in 1908, he won a Nobel Prize for this, a Russian scientist. What a brilliant man. The foresight, the training, maybe he had a God moment too, you know. It was put in his head for a reason. Let's do this. Let's go to our, I don't want to rush through any of these because the next one may be your condition and you need to know it. So let's go to our break and we'll come back. We'll have more.

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0: 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Among some of the most potent are ABM, Myotaki, Reishi, Shiitake, and Cordyceps sinensis.
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1: 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Here is our hope for you today. I'm Cindy Becker. In the epic movie Gone with the Wind, Scarlett O'Hara says she won't think about her problems today or she'll go crazy. She'll think about them tomorrow. How should we think about tomorrow in our lives? In Matthew 6, verse 33, we get advice about tomorrow. Seek first His kingdom and His righteousness, and all these things will be given to you as well. Therefore, do not worry about tomorrow, for tomorrow will worry about itself. It's so difficult to not worry about the future. Many of us catastrophize about the future. That's spending all your time thinking about all the catastrophes that might happen. So let tomorrow worry about itself. That way, we won't miss the wonderful things happening in our lives right now. I'm Cindy Becker. This is our hope for you today.
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5: Yes.
1: The effect of probiotics in dental health.
5: Yes, Quintessis International did a review of all the data available on probiotics and dental health, and they found that they reduce the occurrence of biofilm production. You know, a biofilm is a substance, it's like a shellac or a varnish that infectious bacteria secrete on, say, a tooth, and antibiotics do not penetrate that. And so they found if you include probiotics in your diet and in your supplement plan, it helps to prevent the emergence of these biofilms. Now, you can get a biofilm in other areas. Say you have a prosthetic device, you had a hip replacement surgery, and it becomes infected. Those bacteria will make a biofilm on that metal hardware in your hip, and it protects the bacteria from the antibiotic. Now, it's my opinion, but I think oral probiotics would help the biofilms and prosthetics no matter where they are, in the mouth, anywhere. That's my opinion, but I think it's true, and I've been studying this for years, and why not? You get all kinds of benefits from the probiotics anyway. Why not take them after and before operations? Well, here we go. Journal of Hospital, Clinical Gastroenterology and Hepatology. A review of all the available information, both prebiotics and probiotics, when given prior to liver transplant, reduce post-operative infection rates. They did specifically on liver. You know, the liver transplant patient is stressed with poor immune function, because when the liver fails, your immune system is failing too. So, fewer post-operative infections. Journal of Hospital Infection, next one, 20 clinical, surgeons pay attention. 20 clinical trials reveal when probiotics are given prior to surgery, they reduce the occurrence of surgical site infections and urinary tract infections more effectively than the placebo and more effectively than antibiotics. Antibiotic administration is standard of care, but if you'd switch over to probiotics, get better results. Why not do both? There's a place for both. And I'm sure they've studied that, but that's not what this review was about. It worked better than the placebo, and it worked better than the standard of care antibiotics. Probiotics prevent surgical site infections and post-op urinary tract infections. This is one of the leading causes of comorbidity and mortality in the hospital setting, is post-op infections. Millions, probably billions, are spent every year on prevention. Probiotics work, folks. If you're going in for a surgery, the week before, every day load your body with yogurt, buttermilk, kefir, sour cream, and take your probiotics every day so your intestinal tract is just full of these beneficial organisms. Your surgeon may not know this research, but you do. And when you know, the burden's on you. You're not going to hurt anything. They found it was perfectly safe to do this. Isn't this wonderful news? Well, if you'd been

0: Clostridia difficile, 29,000 deaths and 83,000 recurrent cases in the U.S. every year. 1.5 million cases and 30,000 deaths from pseudomembranous colitis, a direct result of antibiotic use. And one-third of all antibiotic-associated diarrheas are due to C. difficile. They didn't realize that it was so common. They found 21 trials, all the world literature shows probiotics reduce this risk. Whenever you take an antibiotic, take a probiotic. And this, again, all these studies were probiotic with the antibiotic, same day. Just separate them a little bit so they don't in direct conflict. Better outcomes. Beneficial microbes. 13 studies reveal probiotics may improve CD4 counts in HIV patients. What is CD4? It is a glycoprotein, meaning a carbohydrate attached to a protein that are on the surface of white blood cells. And what these CD4 cells are, they're conductors of the immune system. They coordinate the immune response. You may need more of this type of white blood cell. Whatever it is, it coordinates that. And when you take a probiotic HIV patient, you get a higher CD4 count, which means your immune system is more coordinated, more likely to be able to fight off an infection. And that is good news for the HIV patient. Here's one that's important. Animal, this is the scientific journal called Animal. Yeah. They found the use of probiotics in the place of antibiotics in the feedlot animals, in their food, you know, provides major but incomplete benefits. So it's helpful to feed the animals in our feedlots that make the food that feeds America, because we're trying to get the antibiotics out, because we know without a doubt the antibiotic-associated resistance is directly linked back to the feedlot use of antibiotics. Some 30,000 tons of antibiotics are fed animals every year. And this of course, trickles down to us. And they found if we just replaced it all with probiotics, there'd be major benefits, but not quite enough. So they need more research, but it's part of the answer to reduce our antibiotic resistance. Isn't that amazing? It is. Let's go to our break. And we have a few unique and unusual benefits from probiotics that are just in, right off the press. So we'll be right back with that.
1: Bird. 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
2: Join Pastor Isaac Crockett and I for this week's edition of Stand in the Gap as we continue in our Sermon on the Mount series. This week, Beatitude number 7. Blessed are the peacemakers, for they shall be called the sons of God. Are you a peacemaker? Are you a son of God? Join us this week as we explain this passage. I know it'll be something that will bless your hearts.
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3: 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So, Richard, time is short, but
4: Yes. You
3: have some new studies to share that we can't miss.
4: Yes, they're always the unique things that probiotics help, and let's go through those quickly. Those who take probiotics have less social anxiety. Isn't that amazing? Less social anxiety. Probiotics reduce heavy metal levels in children and pregnant mothers. Amazing. Probiotics reduce complications after colorectal surgery. Less ICU ventilation support, you know, mechanical breathing for the less of that. Less of that's always a good thing. Fewer infections, fewer leakages in the connecting of body parts back together. Probiotics facilitate other intestinal bacteria. It's the conductor of the whole system. They don't come in and overgrow and take over everything. They tell everybody else what to do. That's how they work. See, that's a real breakthrough in understanding how these agents help us. Probiotics reduce the candida overgrowth. That's really not news. Every practitioner that uses probiotics knows that, but they've been able to prove it. But this one was in intensive care preterm infants, very susceptible babies, very susceptible. Probiotics modulate the immune system, again, the conductor. Probiotics improve rheumatoid arthritis, improves outcomes there. Critically ill patients do better. ICU patients do better with probiotics, and they're safe in the intensive care. You can give yogurt in the intensive care. It's okay. Probiotics reduce the risk of colds in physically active, healthy adults. Elite athletes, pay attention. Reduce colds. Probiotics improve the likelihood of sustained remission of diverticulitis. That's a very painful condition. You want to keep it away, stay away. Probiotics reduce a whole wide variety of measures of systemic inflammation. Multi-species probiotics works best, especially in IBS. Probiotics improve the health and the appearance of dry skin. Here's one. Probiotics improve vitamin D serum levels by about 15 nanograms per deciliter points. That's good to know. Who would ever thought it would interact? But it does. Vitamin D improves your blood levels. Probiotics improve your blood levels of vitamin D. Probiotics improve chronic functional constipation in children and in adults. And probiotics, when given to overweight kids, reduce BMI, waist circumference, waist hip ratio, triglycerides, and total LDL levels. Kids are healthier when they get some probiotics in their daily. And here's the thing. The multiple strains really are the best because you want help with all these things. You don't know what the future's going to hold. I want to prevent these things. That's our first and foremost goal. So multi-strain probiotics, we have that both for the adult in the swallowed tablet type, and also in the chewable for the kids. And again, if the child's under 3 or they have any trouble with swallowing pills, just crush it up, mix it with a little yogurt, applesauce, whatever. And I do want to make the point, it's not just about taking a probiotic. It's about finding a low-sugar probiotic dairy that you digest and tolerate well, and then changing it up, because most of the commercial fermented dairy is a one-strain system, one strain of probiotic, and you want that multi-strain. There will always be a place for the dietary supplement probiotic because of that multi-strain effect, because you want that benefit. It's just so tremendous. You know, when you get the right probiotic, you take it and you go, oh, yeah, that feels better. I get what they mean. Everything is clear. I don't feel inflamed. The tummy's right. I'm ready to go. And when you get it right, that's what happens. That's the benefit I want you to experience. And you get that with probiotics. So I know they've made a tremendous difference in my life. I really wouldn't be here today after cancer and all I went through. I wouldn't be here with the right probiotics. So thank you for your kind attention here on Probiotic Day. A lot of information, but it's designed to help you get well. We'll see you tomorrow, folks. Bye-bye.
3: 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We'll see you tomorrow right here on Your Health.
5: My name is Tariq. I live with my grandma. During the summer, I have meals at the Boys and Girls Club. When I eat food here, I'm not hungry and I can go out and have fun. Food gives me energy and it also helps me focus. What my family means to me is they love me for who I am. I love them because they make sure I'm good. It's really cool.
6: 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And we know he's coming because Jesus authenticated his second coming by rising from the dead.

0: Thanks for joining us for this special edition of CBN Newswatch. I'm Ephraim Graham. Here's a quick look at what's coming up.
1: I was okay getting shot at. I could manage that. I can control my actions. What I could not control were my kids screaming and fighting with each other.
2: Stephen Nisbet witnessed loss on the front lines, and it traveled home to affect his family life.
1: How do I get myself not feeling like the biggest failure on the planet, not feeling this depression?
2: See how this former member of the armed services found hope. 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
4: I got in my prayer closet and I started writing. And I just kept writing.
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0: Armed service members are no stranger to loss, especially those in elite units. They've seen the high cost of service up close as they drape American flags over the caskets of friends and fellow soldiers. We want to share the story of one former pararescueman who suffered devastating loss but then found new purpose and rediscovered his faith. Here's National Security Correspondent Caitlin Burke.
6: For those who serve on the front lines, there's a common belief that coming home means the fight is over. But for many veterans, it's actually where a new battle begins.
1: I was always preparing for the next thing. I was always getting ready. What's the next deployment? Or contending with the things that I just dealt with.
6: For over a decade, pararescueman Stephen Nisbet was the one others called in their most critical moments.
1: The special operations need to call 911 in some regard. We are that 911 service for them.
6: As he risked his life to save others, however, the loss that came with the job piled up, and those effects surfaced each time he went home.
1: I was okay getting shot at. I could manage that. I can control my actions. What I could not control were my kids screaming and fighting with each other and dealing with death all the time. I was always afraid that one of them was going to get hurt so bad that they were going to die, and because the other one was causing that.
6: His response was to lash out. That, combined with other concerning behaviors, led his wife Ashley to take action.
1: After one particular evening of my kids screaming, me getting loud and aggressive, and coming downstairs feeling serious shame about what I just did, my wife came down and told me that, like, hey, I love you, but your boys are afraid of you.
7: You don't want to ever be scared of the person you love. And I didn't know how to have that conversation. How do you tell your husband your children are afraid of you?
6: Her courage to speak up led Nisbet to realize it was time to seek help.
1: Fortunately, we have those embedded resources within the squadron, so I was able to see the psychologist, ask some questions, do that cognitive test, and then sit with the therapist and talk about all the other things that piled up.
6: Access to that kind of support made all the difference. Nisbet began to see improvement without having to give up his pararescue career. Then, in October 2019, a training mission ended in tragedy.
1: The guy that was on the rope he got about halfway down, so he fell about 30 or so feet. But Peter was doing what he was trained to do and was tied into that anchor system itself. He was totally hooked in. So the weight of one of the guys falling pulled him off of the very top. And so I watched him slide by me fly over.
6: After several resuscitation attempts, including Nisbet and first responders, his teammate Peter was pronounced dead.
1: There was a police officer there, and he had been in the service before. He had been a veteran himself. And he said, hey, I have an American flag in my cruiser. And would you guys like to pin it on his body? And I said, yep. And I pinned it on his body, and we saluted him as he was placed in the ambulance. And I said, this is the last flag I'm going to put on my friend.
7: And one of the most gut-wrenching experiences I've ever had is being next to Steve when they brought Peter's body home. I can't hear taps anymore because it brings me back to that day.
6: For Nisbet, the grief turned inward.
1: How do I get myself not feeling like the biggest failure on the planet, not feeling this depression, this guilt, this shame, this blame. Everything you could possibly think of was what was going through my mind.
6: He pulled himself off the team and again took advantage of support services. Then, at Peter's funeral, Nesbitt saw something he couldn't explain.
1: Peter was a very well-known Christian. They have peace, and I don't have peace. How do I get that peace? So one of my good friends who had retired out of that unit that I was at, he was a pastor, and I went up to him the next day, and I said, will you teach me what Peter believed? Help me believe that you have this one opportunity.
6: Those interactions led to a turning point, bringing him back to a faith he'd walked away from. As Nesbitt put down the shame and guilt, a new purpose emerged.
1: I had the psychologist, the strength coach, the dietitians, the physical therapist, anybody, any bit of care that I wanted. I started to realize not everybody gets that. Those things, those tools really gave me resources to prevent me from becoming a statistic, from taking my own life. And I knew that the first responder community didn't get it, and I knew that the regular veteran, conventional veteran folks didn't get it.
6: In 2021, after medically retiring from the Air Force with a post-traumatic stress diagnosis, Nesbitt launched Shields and Stripes. It's a program providing veterans and first responders the kind of specialized care he'd received as an elite operator, while also including a spiritual component.
1: So Shields and Stripes, on a biblical perspective, the shield represents the shield of faith, and protecting those around us. And then the stripes represents, by his stripes we are healed.
6: Participants accepted to the program receive 3 months of on-site treatment free of charge. They're then discharged to continue working from home while still having access to the program's network. It's a model Nesbitt believes will save lives.
1: If Peter's accident didn't take place, this organization would have never been found. I believe this was our mission.
6: For Nesbitt, the uniform may now be off, but his purpose remains the same, that others may live. Caitlin Burke, CBN News, Clarksville, Tennessee.
0: Every year, Brazil sends thousands of missionaries to Asia, Africa, the Middle East, and beyond. See how this global movement is redefining missions. Stay with us. You're watching CBN News Watch.

We all look up to someone. Could be parents, teachers, or coaches. They give and give and give, and then they give some more. Their impact? Immeasurable. Their sacrifices? Too many to count. So to all the mentors in our lives who helped us get to right here and now, thank you.

0: 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Brazil sends missionaries into the world, but its approach is far from typical. Missionaries use everyday jobs and personal connection to bring their faith across borders. CBN's George Thomas shows us how this is redefining what it means to serve on the mission field.
1: While Brazil is certainly famous for soccer, samba, and the Amazon, it's also becoming known for something else, sending missionaries. From bustling Sao Paulo to small villages half a world away, Brazilians are being called to spread the message of Jesus Christ. They include 45-year-old Daniel Silva from the city of Belo Horizonte.
2: I've known about missions since 2005, but I decided to answer this call in 2014.
1: Instead of preaching from a pulpit, Silvia serves coffee. She opens small cafes in the Middle East and Asia, places traditionally missionaries aren't often welcome.
2: In addition to generating income for that nation and generating local jobs, I can build relationships with people, right? With each person who enters, in my case, a coffee shop, it's an opportunity to make friends, to strengthen relationships, and over time, share the love of Christ with others.
1: Silva has faced plenty of barriers, such as new languages, strange foods, and unique cultures.
2: In the beginning, I had a lot of difficulty communicating. I didn't know the language. The food was another shock. It was very spicy compared to what I'm used to in Brazil. I also traveled to very remote areas where there were no roads and the conditions were so tough.
3: What's this?
4: This is South Africa, Zulu, Sotho, Xhosa, Setswana, Shangani, 30 years ago. And I was
3: that
4: young.
3: Was you as a missionary?
4: Yes, I was young. Look how the Brazilian can connect. I was the only white in the middle of this great crowd in the time of apartheid when whites and blacks couldn't talk to each other. Mm. It was forbidden by law.
3: Do you miss being a missionary?
4: I would love to go back there.
1: Marcelo Crivella, a well-known evangelical pastor turned politician, once served in several African nations. He says Brazil's warmth, hospitality, and cultural diversity helps its missionaries connect across borders like never before.
4: Here in Brazil, we are not reds, we are not white, we are not yellow, we are not black. We are Brazilians. We are a mix of everything. Then we can go and be accepted in all this country.
5: Each year, roughly 400,000 missionaries are deployed around the world. The United States is the number one mission sending country, deploying roughly about 127,000 missionaries. Brazil comes in at number two. Each year, about 38,000 Brazilians travel around the world.
1: Dr. Todd Johnson, a leading religion researcher at Gordon Conwell Theological Seminary, says Brazilians have a deep understanding of God's command to go into all the world and make disciples.
6: Brazilians have done a wide range of things, from planting churches to doing aid work of various kinds in some of the toughest places in the world. And it's really a story that probably is not known by most people.
1: And they're also changing how missions are done.
7: Brazilian churches want to grow and expand to other nations. So they realize that the traditional way of doing missions needs to be challenged and reshaped.
1: Breno Vietas spent 13 years serving in Mozambique and Spain. He says the old model of raising support can be tough, especially on families.
7: I remember being so concerned about raising funds as a missionary. We had so little. And what little we had, we shared with the Mozambican missionaries.
1: Now he is leading a national push for churches here to encourage missionaries to work regular jobs while also serving in ministry. The goal? Make missions smarter, more sustainable, and more effective.
7: I've returned to Brazil now from the field to mobilize our churches for this new vision.
8: No, Europe is not dead. We're just getting started.
1: Rebecca Teixeira is part of this new generation. With the Brazilian Foursquare Church, her family has planted congregations in Portugal for years. Now she travels across the continent, encouraging young believers to reclaim Europe for Jesus.
8: My heart is to empower and encourage these young leaders. If it's in Portugal, Sweden, Denmark, Germany, I don't care. A place is just a possibility to see the action of God. This is what South Americans, they really think of. Legacy, enduring, lasting legacy throughout families and generations.
1: In 2000, Brazil made history when 140,000 young people packed three stadiums for the SEND, a 12-hour rally to mobilize new wave of missionaries. Nearly 2 million more joined online. One of the most powerful moments came as tens of thousands of Brazilians lifted their shoes in the air as a symbolic pledge to take the gospel to the nations.
8: Missions is done in the following way. It is with the hands of the ones that give, the knees of the ones that pray, and with the feet of the ones that go.
1: From coffee shops in Asia to churches across Europe, this new wave of Brazilian missionaries being trained to work bivocationally is blazing a path not just about passion, but about sustainability as they carry Christ to the nations. George Thomas, CBN News, São Paulo, Brazil.
0: We're staying on the mission field and sitting down with Pastor Troy Vaughn. He's sharing his journey from Skid Row to CEO. Stay with us. You're watching CBN News Watch.
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0: Welcome back to CBN News Watch. Pastor Troy Vaughn's memoir, From Skid Row to CEO, traces his life journey from the military to homelessness and then to executive leadership. It's a story of transformation and second chances.
15: Troy Vaughn, he is the very embodiment of hope. He deeply believes even the most broken spirits can be saved.
16: I used to sleep in a cardboard box in Crocker. And God called me out of a cardboard box.
0: So the last time we spoke, we were on Skid Row.
17: Yes.

0: From Skid Row.
1: From Skid Row to CEO?
0: CEO.
1: Wow. What was the process like giving birth to this?
0: Well, we started out, I have a young lady in my church named Joanne Poplar, and she's in British media. And she's been with me now for like 15 years. And she said the Lord came to her in a dream and told her to help me write my book. So we started out with a series of interviews, in-depth interviews. And it was very cathartic, really, you know, discovering a lot of things I thought I had buried. And so she interviewed me, she interviewed family members, friends. I mean, it really got deep. And we started with this whole linear process. And then in the midst of that, God breathed in a whole different life where he said I wanted to do it in a more cinematic approach. And then we came up with this approach in terms of how we wanted to tell the story.
1: One of the things that a reviewer said is that this book is a masterclass in human resilience, divine intervention, and the power of saying yes to purpose.
0: Yes.
1: When you hear that, what do you think?
0: I was like, is that about me? You know, sometimes when you hear people say those things about your life or something you've written or anything you've done, it really is a testament to God, not so much you, right? Because it really is his handiwork. When we see ourselves as an instrument in the hand of the master, and anything that comes from that has to give him glory. And so I'm in awe, really, of everything, every word, everything that was created in there. It came from me and my heart and my soul. One of the things that I prayed about is I wanted to have ownership of my voice, because I wanted to make sure that I had an apparatus in place that would be available to help other people share their voices.
1: Why this type of book to make people or push people to do the work to bring themselves?
0: Because, you know, everybody has a skid row, you know, and, you know, everybody has a space where they have a place where they're encountering God and they need to be able to see that. And God is just using my story as a backdrop, right? To help them to be able to experience that and to see that. And I think this book is needed now. God called me out of one scenario into this space because he had need of me. And my story is not unique in the sense that there's many people who've been homeless before, many people that have been out of Skid Row and overcome life, but my voice is needed. And the way God has used it and is using my whole arc and my whole life story is needed now to tell the story so that other people can see their life as a mirror through it. And I think this book is a reflection of that.
2: I've been reminded every day of where I was, but the grace of God, there go I.
1: Pastor Troy Vaughn's memoir, From Skid Row to CEO, is available right now wherever you purchase your reading material. Baptized by Fire, it's a song and a real-life story for country singer Wade Jennings. He's sharing that and the life behind the lyrics when we come back. Stay with us. You're watching CBN News Watch.
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7: This kind of lifestyle was leading to nothing but destruction. I just wanted to give a big middle finger to life and blow up everything. The light is so light when you know how dark the dark is. And I am grateful every single day for the life that I have, and I know every single day that the life that I have

0: 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And if God can do that for me, then he can do that for anyone.
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2: Welcome back. Country singer Waye Jennings is hot. That is honest, open, and transparent, especially when it comes to his personal battles and his journey in the footsteps of his musical grandfather. It's all part of the Waye Jennings project called Baptized by Fire.
3: I was headed down a path of destruction with a pain that I just couldn't kill.
4: So in terms of your music catalog, we go from Gypsy Soul to Jekyll and Hyde and now Baptized by Fire.
5: Yeah.
4: Why a gospel album?
5: It's a country album with gospel overtones.
3: And the hope that nothing could feel.
5: It's probably the most vulnerable I've ever been, but, you know, that's the way God likes us sometimes, I guess, because that's where I'm at today. I was led here. And I just hope everybody loves the album, man.
4: Love what I've heard. Tell me, why do you say this is the most vulnerable?
5: Because it's different than anything I've ever done. You know, in my life, I've made myself pretty comfortable on stage doing like country, rock, and blues, you know, and being the life of the party. And, you know, everybody enjoys the good time at the shows, but everybody also comes and talks to me after the show at my merch booth and lets me know that they heard me, you know, and when they hear me, it means the world.

0: darkest hour.
1: Heard you say that you didn't know that there was a light at the end of the tunnel and you weren't looking for one. Tell me about that time in your life. What was going on?
2: Well, you know, I started partying at a really young age, you know. Drugs and alcohol was like just part of me, you know. That along with smoking cigarettes and weed. And it was just, I thought that was what I was going to be my whole life, you know. But over time, it led me away from Jesus. It led me away from God and any kind of moral structure at all, you know what I mean? So a lot of the things I would do, I had no problem with doing them because I didn't think there was any consequence for them. I've met a woman that, you know, struck a different chord in me, you know what I mean? And I ended up cheating on her. And she did, she in return cheated on me. And then I felt like I'd hit my rock bottom at that point, you know? And I went to rehab thinking that she was never coming back. And they gave me two choices. They said, you can go through a regular rehab or you can go through this spiritual course we've got. And so I went to church every day for 28 days. And I went to my meetings and all that stuff. And I put my best foot forward. And I wanted to just be a better me for whoever was going to be left in my life, you know?

0: 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Well, that is going to do it for this special edition of CBN News. Remember, you can always find more of our news programs at cbnnews.com. Thank you for watching. Have a great day.
1: Thank you for watching Lighthouse TV. I pray the programs here are helping you grow closer to Jesus. Psalm 34:17 says, "The righteous cry out, and the Lord hears them. He delivers them from all their troubles." One of the things that truly moves my heart is spending time in prayer for you. When you call our prayer line, your requests are brought before the Lord by people who care deeply. We take time to pray, not just once, but regularly. It's an honor to bring your needs to God. And if God has moved in your life, we'd love to hear your story. Your testimony encourages others and gives glory to the one who hears and answers prayer. Isaiah 41:10 says, "Fear not, for I am with you. Be not dismayed, for I am your God." So remember, you are not alone, and we would be honored to pray with you.

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was now 2 days before Passover and the festival of thin bread. The chief priests and the teachers of the law of Moses were planning how they could sneak around and have Jesus arrested and put to death. They were saying, "We must not do it during the festival because the people will riot." Jesus was eating in Bethany at the home of Simon, who once had leprosy. When a woman came in with a very expensive bottle of sweet-smelling perfume. After breaking it open, she poured the perfume on Jesus' head. This made some of the guests angry, and they complained, "Why such a waste? We could have sold this perfume for more than 300 silver coins and given the money to the poor." So they started saying cruel things to the woman. But Jesus said, "Leave her alone. Why are you bothering her? She has done a beautiful thing for me. You will always have the poor with you, and whenever you want to, you can give to them. But you won't always have me here with you. She has done all she could by pouring perfume on my body to prepare it for burial. You may be sure that wherever the good news is told all over the world, people will remember what she has done, and they will tell others." Judas Iscariot was one of the 12 disciples. He went to the chief priests and offered to help them arrest Jesus. They were glad to hear this, and they promised to pay him. So Judas started looking for a good chance to betray Jesus. It was the first day of the Festival of Thin Bread, and the Passover lambs were being killed. Jesus' disciples asked him, "Where do you want us to prepare the Passover meal?" Jesus said to two of the disciples, "Go into the city where you will meet a man carrying a jar of water. Follow him. And when he goes into a house, say to the owner, 'Our teacher wants to know if you have a room where he can eat the Passover meal with his disciples.' The owner will take you upstairs and show you a large room, furnished and ready for you to use. Prepare the meal there." The two disciples went into the city and found everything just as Jesus had told them. So they prepared the Passover meal. While Jesus and the 12 disciples were eating together that evening, he said, "The one who will betray me is now eating with me." This made the disciples sad. And one after another, they said to Jesus, "You surely don't mean me." He answered, "It is one of you 12 men who is eating from this dish with me. The Son of Man will die, just as the scriptures say. It is going to be terrible for the one who betrays me. That man would be better off if he had never been born." During the meal, Jesus took some bread in his hands. He blessed the bread and broke it. Then he gave it to his disciples and said, "Take this. It is my body." Jesus picked up a cup of wine and gave thanks to God. He gave it to his disciples, and they all drank some. Then he said, "This is my blood, which is poured out for many people. And with it, God makes his agreement. From now on, I will not drink any wine until I drink new wine in God's kingdom." They sang a hymn and went out.
up to the Mount of Olives. Jesus said to his disciples, "All of you will reject me. As the scriptures say, I will strike down the shepherd, and the sheep will be scattered. But after I am raised to life, I will go ahead of you to Galilee." Peter spoke up, "Even if all the others reject you, I never will." Jesus replied, "This very night, before a rooster crows twice, you will say three times that you don't know me." But Peter was so sure of himself that he said, "Even if I have to die with you, I will never say that I don't know you." All the others said the same thing. Jesus went with his disciples to a place called Gethsemane, and he told them, "Sit here while I pray." Jesus took along Peter, James, and John. He was sad and troubled and told them, "I am so sad that I feel as if I am dying. Stay here and keep awake with me." Jesus walked on a little way. Then he knelt down on the ground and prayed, "Father, if it's possible, don't let this happen to me. Father, you can do anything. Don't make me suffer by having me drink from this cup. But do what you want, and not what I want." When Jesus came back and found the disciples sleeping, he said to Simon Peter, "Are you asleep? Can't you stay awake for just 1 hour? Stay awake and pray that you won't be tested. You want to do what is right, but you are weak." Jesus went back and prayed the same prayer. But when he returned to the disciples, he found them sleeping again. They simply could not keep their eyes open, and they did not know what to say. When Jesus returned to the disciples the third time, he said, "Are you still sleeping and resting? Enough of that. The time has come for the Son of Man to be handed over to sinners. Get up. Let's go. The one who will betray me is already here." Jesus was still speaking when Judas the betrayer came up. He was one of the 12 disciples, and a mob of men armed with swords and clubs were with him. They had been sent by the chief priests, the nation's leaders, and the teachers of the law of Moses. Judas had told them ahead of time, "Arrest the man I greet with a kiss. Tie him up tight and lead him away." Judas walked right up to Jesus and said, "Teacher." Then Judas kissed him, and the men grabbed Jesus and arrested him. Someone standing there pulled out a sword. He struck the servant of the high priest and cut off his ear. Jesus said to the mob, "Why do you come with swords and clubs to arrest me like a criminal? Day after day I was with you and taught in the temple, and you didn't arrest me. But what the scriptures say must come true." All of Jesus' disciples ran off and left him. One of them was a young man who was wearing only a linen cloth. And when the men grabbed him, he left the cloth behind him and ran away naked. Jesus was led off to the high priest. Then the chief priests, the nation's leaders, and the teachers of the law of Moses all met together. Peter had followed at a distance. And when he reached the courtyard of the high priest's house, he sat down with the guards to warm himself beside a fire. The
The chief priests and the whole council tried to find someone to accuse Jesus of a crime, so they could put him to death. But they could not find anyone to accuse him. Many people did tell lies against Jesus, but they did not agree on what they had said. Finally, some men stood up and lied about him. They said, "We heard him say he would tear down this temple that we built. He also claimed that in 3 days he would build another one without any help." But even then they did not agree on what they said. The high priest stood up in the council and asked Jesus, "Why don't you say something in your own defense? Don't you hear the charges they are making against you?" But Jesus kept quiet and did not say a word. The high priest asked him another question. "Are you the Messiah, the Son of the glorious God?" "Yes, I am," Jesus answered. "Soon you will see the Son of Man sitting at the right side of God all-powerful and coming with the clouds of heaven." At once the high priest ripped his robe apart and shouted, "Why do we need more witnesses? You heard him claim to be God. What is your decision?" They all agreed that he should be put to death. Some of the people started spitting on Jesus. They blindfolded him, hit him with their fists, and said, "Tell us who hit you." Then the guards took charge of Jesus and beat him. While Peter was still in the courtyard, a servant girl of the high priest came up and saw Peter warming himself by the fire. She stared at him and said, "You were with Jesus from Nazareth." Peter replied, "That isn't true. I don't know what you're talking about. I don't have any idea what you mean." He went up to the gate, and a rooster crowed. The servant girl saw Peter again and said to the people standing there, "This man is one of them." "No, I'm not," Peter replied. A little while later, some of the people said to Peter, "You certainly are one of them. You are a Galilean." This time Peter began to curse and swear, "I don't even know the man you're talking about." Right away, the rooster crowed a second time. Then Peter remembered that Jesus had told him, "Before a rooster crows twice, you will say 3 times that you don't know me." So Peter started crying.

Early the next morning, the chief priests, the nation's leaders, and the teachers of the law of Moses met together with the whole Jewish council. They tied up Jesus and led him off to Pilate. He asked Jesus, "Are you the king of the Jews?" "Those are your words," Jesus answered. The chief priests brought many charges against Jesus. Then Pilate questioned him again, "Don't you have anything to say? Don't you hear what crimes they say you have done?" But Jesus did not answer, and Pilate was amazed. During Passover, Pilate always freed one prisoner chosen by the people. And at that time there was a prisoner named Barabbas. He and some others had been arrested for murder during a riot. The crowd now came and asked Pilate to set a prisoner free, just as he usually did. Pilate asked them, "Do you want me to free the king of the Jews?" Pilate knew that the chief priests had brought Jesus to him because they were jealous. But the chief priests told the crowd to ask Pilate to free Barabbas. Then Pilate asked the crowd, "What do you want me to do with this man you say is the king of the Jews?" They yelled, "Nail him to a cross." Pilate asked, "But what crime has he done?" "Nail him to a cross," they yelled even louder. Pilate wanted to please the crowd, so he set Barabbas free. Then he ordered his soldiers to beat Jesus with a whip and nail him to a cross. The soldiers led Jesus inside the courtyard of the fortress and called together the rest of the troops. They put a purple robe on him, and on his head they placed a crown that they had made out of thorn branches. They made fun of Jesus and shouted, "Hey, you king of the Jews!" Then they beat him on the head with a stick. They spit on him and knelt down and pretended to worship him. When the soldiers had finished making fun of Jesus, they took off the purple robe. They put his own clothes back on him and led him off to be nailed to a cross. Simon from Cyrene happened to be coming in from a farm, and they forced him to carry Jesus' cross. Simon was the father of Alexander and Rufus. The soldiers took Jesus to Golgotha, which means place of a skull. There they gave him some wine mixed with a drug to ease the pain, but he refused to drink it. They nailed Jesus to a cross and gambled to see who would get his clothes. It was about 9 o'clock in the morning when they nailed him to the cross. On it was a sign that told why he was nailed there. It read, "This is the King of the Jews." Soldiers also nailed two criminals on crosses, one to the right of Jesus and the other to his left. People who passed by said terrible things about Jesus. They shook their heads and shouted, "Ha! So you're the one who claimed you could tear down the temple and build it again in 3 days. Save yourself and come down from the cross." The chief priests and the teachers of the law of Moses also made fun of Jesus. They said to each other, "He saved others, but he can't save himself. If he is the Messiah, the King of Israel, let him come down from the cross. Then we will see and believe." The two criminals also said cruel things to Jesus. About noon, the sky turned dark and stayed that way until around 3 o'clock. Then about that time, Jesus shouted, "Eloi, Eloi, lama sabachthani," which means, "My God,
My God, why have you deserted me? Some of the people standing there heard Jesus and said, He is calling for Elijah. One of them ran and grabbed a sponge. After he had soaked it in wine, he put it on a stick and held it up to Jesus. He said, Let's wait and see if Elijah will come and take him down. Jesus shouted, and then died. At once, the curtain in the temple tore in two from top to bottom. A Roman army officer was standing in front of Jesus. When the officer saw how Jesus died, he said, This man really was the Son of God. Some women were looking on from a distance. They had come with Jesus to Jerusalem. But even before this, they had been his followers and had helped him while he was in Galilee. Mary Magdalene and Mary, the mother of the younger James and of Joseph, were two of these women. Salome was also one of them. It was now the evening before the Sabbath, and the Jewish people were getting ready for that sacred day. A man named Joseph from Arimathea was brave enough to ask Pilate for the body of Jesus. Joseph was a highly respected member of the Jewish council, and he was also waiting for God's kingdom to come. Pilate was surprised to hear that Jesus was already dead. And he called in the army officer to find out if Jesus had been dead very long. After the officer told him, Pilate let Joseph have Jesus' body. Joseph bought a linen cloth and took the body down from the cross. He had it wrapped in the cloth, and he put it in a tomb that had been cut into solid rock. Then he rolled a big stone against the entrance to the tomb. Mary Magdalene and Mary, the mother of Joseph, were watching and saw where the body was placed.

After the Sabbath, Mary Magdalene, Salome, and Mary the mother of James bought some spices to put on Jesus' body. Very early on Sunday morning, just as the sun was coming up, they went to the tomb. On their way, they were asking one another, "Who will roll the stone away from the entrance for us?" But when they looked, they saw that the stone had already been rolled away. And it was a huge stone. The women went into the tomb, and on the right side, they saw a young man in a white robe sitting there. They were alarmed. The man said, "Don't be alarmed. You are looking for Jesus from Nazareth, who was nailed to a cross. God has raised him to life, and he isn't here. You can see the place where they put his body.

Earlier, he had forced 7 demons out of her. She left and told his friends, who were crying and mourning. Even though they heard that Jesus was alive and that Mary had seen him, they would not believe it. Later, Jesus appeared in another form to 2 disciples as they were on their way out of the city. But when these disciples told what had happened, the others would not believe. Afterwards, Jesus appeared to his 11 disciples as they were eating. He scolded them because they were too stubborn to believe the ones who had seen him after he had been raised to life. Then he told them, "Go and preach the good news to everyone in the world. Anyone who believes me and is baptized will be saved. But anyone who refuses to believe me will be condemned. Everyone who believes me will be able to do wonderful things. By using my name, they will force out demons, and they will speak new languages. They will handle snakes and will drink poison and not be hurt. They will also heal sick people by placing their hands on them." After the Lord Jesus had said these things to the disciples, he was taken back up to heaven, where he sat down at the right side of God. Then the disciples left and preached everywhere. The Lord was with them, and the miracles they worked proved that their message was true.

Many people have tried to tell the story of what God has done among us. They wrote what we had been told by the ones who were there in the beginning and saw what happened. So I made a careful study of everything, and then decided to write and tell you exactly what took place. Honorable Theophilus, I have done this to let you know the truth about what you have heard. When Herod was king of Judea, there was a priest by the name of Zechariah from the priestly group of Abijah. His wife Elizabeth was from the family of Aaron. Both of them were good people and pleased the Lord God by obeying all that he had commanded. But they did not have children. Elizabeth could not have any. And both Zechariah and Elizabeth were already old. One day, Zechariah's group of priests were on duty, and he was serving God as a priest. According to the custom of the priests, he had been chosen to go into the Lord's temple that day and to burn incense while the people stood outside praying. All at once, an angel from the Lord appeared to Zechariah at the right side of the altar. Zechariah was confused and afraid when he saw the angel. But the angel told him, "Don't be afraid, Zechariah. God has heard your prayers. Your wife Elizabeth will have a son, and you must name him John.

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1: Are we gonna be okay?

was now 2 days before Passover and the festival of thin bread. The chief priests and the teachers of the law of Moses were planning how they could sneak around and have Jesus arrested and put to death. They were saying, "We must not do it during the festival because the people will riot." Jesus was eating in Bethany at the home of Simon, who once had leprosy, when a woman came in with a very expensive bottle of sweet-smelling perfume. After breaking it open, she poured the perfume on Jesus' head. This made some of the guests angry, and they complained, "Why such a waste? We could have sold this perfume for more than 300 silver coins and given the money to the poor." So they started saying cruel things to the woman. But Jesus said, "Leave her alone. Why are you bothering her? She has done a beautiful thing for me. You will always have the poor with you, and whenever you want to, you can give to them. But you won't always have me here with you. She has done all she could by pouring perfume on my body to prepare it for burial. You may be sure that wherever the good news is told all over the world, people will remember what she has done, and they will tell others." Judas Iscariot was one of the 12 disciples. He went to the chief priests and offered to help them arrest Jesus. They were glad to hear this, and they promised to pay him. So Judas started looking for a good chance to betray Jesus. It was the first day of the Festival of Thin Bread, and the Passover lambs were being killed. Jesus' disciples asked him, "Where do you want us to prepare the Passover meal?" Jesus said to two of the disciples, "Go into the city where you will meet a man carrying a jar of water. Follow him. And when he goes into a house, say to the owner, 'Our teacher wants to know if you have a room where he can eat the Passover meal with his disciples.' The owner will take you upstairs and show you a large room, furnished and ready for you to use. Prepare the meal there." The two disciples went into the city and found everything just as Jesus had told them. So they prepared the Passover meal. While Jesus and the 12 disciples were eating together that evening, he said, "The one who will betray me is now eating with me." This made the disciples sad. And one after another, they said to Jesus, "You surely don't mean me." He answered, "It is one of you 12 men who is eating from this dish with me. The Son of Man will die, just as the scriptures say. Is going to be terrible for the one who betrays me. That man would be better off if he had never been born." During the meal, Jesus took some bread in his hands. He blessed the bread and broke it. Then he gave it to his disciples and said, "Take this. It is my body." Jesus picked up a cup of wine and gave thanks to God. He gave it to his disciples, and they all drank some. Then he said, "This is my blood, which is poured out for many people. And with it, God makes his agreement. From now on, I will not drink any wine until I drink new wine in God's kingdom." Sang a hymn and went out.
out to the Mount of Olives. Jesus said to his disciples, "All of you will reject me. As the scriptures say, I will strike down the shepherd, and the sheep will be scattered. But after I am raised to life, I will go ahead of you to Galilee." Peter spoke up, "Even if all the others reject you, I never will." Jesus replied, "This very night, before a rooster crows twice, you will say three times that you don't know me." But Peter was so sure of himself that he said, "Even if I have to die with you, I will never say that I don't know you." All the others said the same thing. Jesus went with his disciples to a place called Gethsemane, and he told them, "Sit here while I pray." Jesus took along Peter, James, and John. He was sad and troubled and told them, "I am so sad that I feel as if I am dying. Stay here and keep awake with me." Jesus walked on a little way. Then he knelt down on the ground and prayed, "Father, if it's possible, don't let this happen to me. Father, you can do anything. Don't make me suffer by having me drink from this cup. But do what you want, and not what I want." When Jesus came back and found the disciples sleeping, he said to Simon Peter, "Are you asleep? Can't you stay awake for just 1 hour? Stay awake and pray that you won't be tested. You want to do what is right, but you are weak." Jesus went back and prayed the same prayer. But when he returned to the disciples, he found them sleeping again. They simply could not keep their eyes open, and they did not know what to say. When Jesus returned to the disciples the third time, he said, "Are you still sleeping and resting? Enough of that. The time has come for the Son of Man to be handed over to sinners. Get up. Let's go. The one who will betray me is already here." Jesus was still speaking when Judas the betrayer came up. He was one of the 12 disciples, and a mob of men armed with swords and clubs were with him. They had been sent by the chief priests, the nation's leaders, and the teachers of the law of Moses. Judas had told them ahead of time, "Arrest the man I greet with a kiss. Tie him up tight and lead him away." Judas walked right up to Jesus and said, "Teacher." Then Judas kissed him, and the men grabbed Jesus and arrested him. Someone standing there pulled out a sword. He struck the servant of the high priest and cut off his ear. Jesus said to the mob, "Why do you come with swords and clubs to arrest me like a criminal? Day after day I was with you and taught in the temple, and you didn't arrest me. But what the scriptures say must come true." All of Jesus' disciples ran off and left him. One of them was a young man who was wearing only a linen cloth. And when the men grabbed him, he left the cloth behind him and ran away naked. Jesus was led off to the high priest. Then the chief priests, the nation's leaders, and the teachers of the law of Moses all met together. Peter had followed at a distance. And when he reached the courtyard of the high priest's house, he sat down with the guards to warm himself beside a fire.
The chief priests and the whole council tried to find someone to accuse Jesus of a crime, so they could put him to death. But they could not find anyone to accuse him. Many people did tell lies against Jesus, but they did not agree on what they had said. Finally, some men stood up and lied about him. They said, "We heard him say he would tear down this temple that we built. He also claimed that in 3 days he would build another one without any help." But even then they did not agree on what they said. The high priest stood up in the council and asked Jesus, "Why don't you say something in your own defense? Don't you hear the charges they are making against you?" But Jesus kept quiet and did not say a word. The high priest asked him another question. "Are you the Messiah, the Son of the glorious God?" "Yes, I am," Jesus answered. "Soon you will see the Son of Man sitting at the right side of God all-powerful and coming with the clouds of heaven." At once the high priest ripped his robe apart and shouted, "Why do we need more witnesses? You heard him claim to be God. What is your decision?" They all agreed that he should be put to death. Some of the people started spitting on Jesus. They blindfolded him, hit him with their fists, and said, "Tell us who hit you." Then the guards took charge of Jesus and beat him. While Peter was still in the courtyard, a servant girl of the high priest came up and saw Peter warming himself by the fire. She stared at him and said, "You were with Jesus from Nazareth." Peter replied, "That isn't true. I don't know what you're talking about. I don't have any idea what you mean." He went up to the gate, and a rooster crowed. The servant girl saw Peter again and said to the people standing there, "This man is one of them." "No, I'm not," Peter replied. A little while later, some of the people said to Peter, "You certainly are one of them. You are a Galilean." This time Peter began to curse and swear, "I don't even know the man you're talking about." Right away, the rooster crowed a second time. Then Peter remembered that Jesus had told him, "Before a rooster crows twice, you will say 3 times that you don't know me." So Peter started crying.

Early the next morning, the chief priests, the nation's leaders, and the teachers of the law of Moses met together with the whole Jewish council. They tied up Jesus and led him off to Pilate. He asked Jesus, "Are you the king of the Jews?" "Those are your words," Jesus answered. The chief priests brought many charges against Jesus. Then Pilate questioned him again, "Don't you have anything to say? Don't you hear what crimes they say you have done?" But Jesus did not answer, and Pilate was amazed. During Passover, Pilate always freed one prisoner chosen by the people. And at that time there was a prisoner named Barabbas. He and some others had been arrested for murder during a riot. The crowd now came and asked Pilate to set a prisoner free, just as he usually did. Pilate asked them, "Do you want me to free the king of the Jews?" Pilate knew that the chief priests had brought Jesus to him because they were jealous. But the chief priests told the crowd to ask Pilate to free Barabbas. Then Pilate asked the crowd, "What do you want me to do with this man you say is the king of the Jews?" They yelled, "Nail him to a cross." Pilate asked, "But what crime has he done?" "Nail him to a cross," they yelled even louder. Pilate wanted to please the crowd, so he set Barabbas free. Then he ordered his soldiers to beat Jesus with a whip and nail him to a cross. The soldiers led Jesus inside the courtyard of the fortress and called together the rest of the troops. They put a purple robe on him, and on his head they placed a crown that they had made out of thorn branches. They made fun of Jesus and shouted, "Hey, you king of the Jews!" Then they beat him on the head with a stick. They spit on him and knelt down and pretended to worship him. When the soldiers had finished making fun of Jesus, they took off the purple robe. They put his own clothes back on him and led him off to be nailed to a cross. Simon from Cyrene happened to be coming in from a farm, and they forced him to carry Jesus' cross. Simon was the father of Alexander and Rufus. The soldiers took Jesus to Golgotha, which means place of a skull. There they gave him some wine mixed with a drug to ease the pain, but he refused to drink it. They nailed Jesus to a cross and gambled to see who would get his clothes. It was about 9 o'clock in the morning when they nailed him to the cross. On it was a sign that told why he was nailed there. It read, "This is the King of the Jews." Soldiers also nailed two criminals on crosses, one to the right of Jesus and the other to his left. People who passed by said terrible things about Jesus. They shook their heads and shouted, "Ha! So you're the one who claimed you could tear down the temple and build it again in 3 days. Save yourself and come down from the cross." The chief priests and the teachers of the law of Moses also made fun of Jesus. They said to each other, "He saved others, but he can't save himself. If he is the Messiah, the King of Israel, let him come down from the cross. Then we will see and believe." The two criminals also said cruel things to Jesus. About noon, the sky turned dark and stayed that way until around 3 o'clock. Then about that time, Jesus shouted, "Eloi, Eloi, lama sabachthani," which means, "My God,
My God, why have you deserted me? Some of the people standing there heard Jesus and said, He is calling for Elijah. One of them ran and grabbed a sponge. After he had soaked it in wine, he put it on a stick and held it up to Jesus. He said, Let's wait and see if Elijah will come and take him down. Jesus shouted, and then died. At once, the curtain in the temple tore in two from top to bottom. A Roman army officer was standing in front of Jesus. When the officer saw how Jesus died, he said, This man really was the Son of God. Some women were looking on from a distance. They had come with Jesus to Jerusalem. But even before this, they had been his followers and had helped him while he was in Galilee. Mary Magdalene and Mary, the mother of the younger James and of Joseph, were two of these women. Salome was also one of them. It was now the evening before the Sabbath, and the Jewish people were getting ready for that sacred day. A man named Joseph from Arimathea was brave enough to ask Pilate for the body of Jesus. Joseph was a highly respected member of the Jewish council, and he was also waiting for God's kingdom to come. Pilate was surprised to hear that Jesus was already dead, and he called in the army officer to find out if Jesus had been dead very long. After the officer told him, Pilate let Joseph have Jesus' body. Joseph bought a linen cloth and took the body down from the cross. He had it wrapped in the cloth, and he put it in a tomb that had been cut into solid rock. Then he rolled a big stone against the entrance to the tomb. Mary Magdalene and Mary, the mother of Joseph, were watching and saw where the body was placed.

After the Sabbath, Mary Magdalene, Salome, and Mary the mother of James bought some spices to put on Jesus' body. Very early on Sunday morning, just as the sun was coming up, they went to the tomb. On their way, they were asking one another, "Who will roll the stone away from the entrance for us?" But when they looked, they saw that the stone had already been rolled away. And it was a huge stone. The women went into the tomb, and on the right side, they saw a young man in a white robe sitting there. They were alarmed. The man said, "Don't be alarmed. You are looking for Jesus from Nazareth, who was nailed to a cross. God has raised him to life, and he isn't here. You can see the place where they put his body. Now, go and tell his disciples, and especially Peter, that he will go ahead of you to Galilee. You will see him there, just as he told you." When the women ran from the tomb, they were confused and shaking all over. They were too afraid to tell anyone what had happened. Very early on the first day of the week, after Jesus had risen to life, he appeared to Mary Magdalene. Earlier, he had forced 7 demons out of her. She left and told his friends, who were crying and mourning. Even though they heard that Jesus was alive and that Mary had seen him, they would not believe it. Later, Jesus appeared in another form to 2 disciples as they were on their way out of the city. But when these disciples told what had happened, the others would not believe. Afterwards, Jesus appeared to his 11 disciples as they were eating. He scolded them because they were too stubborn to believe the ones who had seen him after he had been raised to life. Then he told them, "Go and preach the good news to everyone in the world. Anyone who believes me and is baptized will be saved. But anyone who refuses to believe me will be condemned. Everyone who believes me will be able to do wonderful things. By using my name, they will force out demons, and they will speak new languages. They will handle snakes and will drink poison and not be hurt. They will also heal sick people by placing their hands on them." After the Lord Jesus had said these things to the disciples, he was taken back up to heaven, where he sat down at the right side of God. Then the disciples left and preached everywhere. The Lord was with them, and the miracles they worked proved that their message was true.

Many people have tried to tell the story of what God has done among us. They wrote what we had been told by the ones who were there in the beginning and saw what happened. So I made a careful study of everything, and then decided to write and tell you exactly what took place. Honorable Theophilus, I have done this to let you know the truth about what you have heard. When Herod was king of Judea, there was a priest by the name of Zechariah from the priestly group of Abijah. His wife Elizabeth was from the family of Aaron. Both of them were good people and pleased the Lord God by obeying all that he had commanded. But they did not have children. Elizabeth could not have any. And both Zechariah and Elizabeth were already old. One day, Zechariah's group of priests were on duty, and he was serving God as a priest. According to the custom of the priests, he had been chosen to go into the Lord's temple that day and to burn incense while the people stood outside praying. All at once, an angel from the Lord appeared to Zechariah at the right side of the altar. Zechariah was confused and afraid when he saw the angel. But the angel told him, "Don't be afraid, Zechariah. God has heard your prayers. Your wife Elizabeth will have a son, and you must name him John.

0: Every morning, we face choices, hope or despair, faith or fear. At Morning Light, we want you to see God's work in person right in front of you, to see His extraordinary plan at work in them, that no one is beyond the reach of His power, no life insignificant. And trusting Him means you never walk alone. In 2025, face the day with faith on Morning Light.
1: It just seems like Israel doesn't go away. And many people have wondered, who are the Jewish people? Where did they come from? How did they get here? What's their significance on the planet? Why did they go away for so long? And why are they back again?

0: today on Climbing Higher.
1: The apostle, they come to set a new order. They come to bring the cause of Christ to an area up until now was unchurched. They're the ones that clear out the land so that the church can be planted. Then the evangelist comes and preaches the gospel and beats you up, or as Paul told Timothy, tear down, build up, destroy all those concepts that you've been accustomed to living. Then you need the prophetic person. The prophetic person brings you the word of God that gets to your mind so that you can evaluate where you are. And after all the others have bruised you and tore you up, he gives you a pastor teacher to pour in the oil and the wine to help you to become established.
2: Amen. Well, praise the Lord, everyone, and welcome to the Climbing Higher broadcast. You know, we love Jesus here at Bethel. I tell you, we just think he is the greatest person to have ever breathed oxygen. That's right. And we live to worship him and to serve him. And we want to invite you to do the same thing. Now, in today's message, we're going to talk about knowing your place, coming to you out of the letter to the Ephesians, where Paul says that we have been predestined by God to become the children of God. Not only has God saved us, but according to Paul in the letter to the Ephesians, he has sealed us with the Holy Spirit so that we will know that Jesus is coming back to get us. And so throughout those first three chapters of the letter to the Ephesians, Paul talks about us being in our place. And ultimately, he says we are seated in heavenly places in Christ with Christ. Oh, that ought to send goosebumps up and down your spine, that we are seated in heavenly places. And so we've titled this series of messages, Know Your Place. And so you and I must know that we are seated in heavenly places because the enemy has no more power and authority over us. Now, he likes to make us think he does. He affects our minds. He affects our thought life. He affects our emotions. And if we give in to him, then we will forget who we are. So let's stay in our place. Let's listen to the word of God today and gain a better knowledge of where Christ has placed us. When you know where you are, the devil can't pull you down to where you should not be. Now, as you listen, grab your Bible, read through it, and find these truths for yourself. I'll be back at the close of the broadcast to encourage you to continue to sit in heavenly places.
1: Now Paul, after laying a secondary theological foundation, he now says, but unto every one of us is given what? Grace. Woo! Grace. But then he qualifies it by saying, according to the measure of the gift of Christ. Now, it's interesting because in the first part of verse 7, he makes it dependent on you. But every one of us is given grace. Every one of us is given grace. So you know you're given grace. But then he says that grace is given according to the measure of the gift of Christ, which means that the grace given you is the same grace that Christ gave to the church. You don't have a separate grace. You're not allowed to respond to situations in a manner contrary to our Lord. That's why he gave those stories and said, turn the other cheek. Bless them that curse you. Why? Because I bless them that curse me. I forgive those. Where is he when he exercises the greatest forgiveness of his ministry? Hanging on the cross. Father, forgive them. They do not know what they're doing. Do you understand that when people harass you or hurt you or do something wrong to you, they don't know what they're doing? Now, this is for the real spiritual people. If you're not real spiritual, you know, pick up, go text. When people hurt children of God, there is an instant rebuke that comes from the kingdom of God. an angel can be dispatched to kill them. The Holy Spirit in you can shine so brightly that it overwhelms them and they suffer some sort of physical retribution. And God is saying, you can't touch my anointed. You can't do my prophetic people any harm. But he doesn't want you to gloat about it. He doesn't want you going around telling people, if you touch me, the angel gonna cut your head off. No, because you're supposed to have the Spirit of Christ that says, if you hit me, I'm gonna pray that God forgives you, because eternal damnation is not worth a slap in the face. Now, Jesus doesn't want us walking around getting slapped. But if it were to happen for the cause of Christ, because the apostle said, don't suffer as a busybody. Don't get punched in the mouth for backbiting. But if you're standing out there telling people, Jesus Christ is the only way to God, and someone walks up and says, that's what I think of your Jesus, Jesus is saying, you just move to another corner. Don't stand there and say, hit me again. No. I used to have a deacon in the church I grew up in, and at Deliverance, and deacon was he was a tough guy. And somebody asked him, they said, what would you do if somebody came up to you to punch you in the face? And the scripture said, turn the other cheek. He said, son, this is what I tell him. He said, if you hit me, he said, and if I turn the other cheek, you see Jesus. He said, but if I don't turn the other cheek, you see me. Now, you don't know what that day's going to bring. So why take the chance? I thought that was a very godly answer. So each one of us is given the grace according to the measure of the gift of Christ. This doesn't mean you have grace according to the measure of the gift working in you. That would kind of work out to, well, since I'm the pastor and I have a different gift, I should have more compassion than a deacon. No. It's according to the grace of God. So that gift of grace inside of you is unlimited. It is very difficult for us to understand that we have so much power, and yet we're called to be meek and lowly. It is hard for us to understand how we have angelic beings surrounding us for war, and we're not allowed to employ them. Even Jesus says, I can now pray to the Father and he can send me 12 legions of angels. A legion is 6,000. 12 would be 72,000. Do you know what would have happened if Jesus had called 12 legions of angels when he was about to be crucified? You saw what one angel did to the Assyrian army. Overnight, he killed 185,000 Assyrian soldiers. One. That was the one from 12th and Poplar. He killed 185,000 men. These angels are nothing to play with. But you and I are not supposed to go around saying destroy that, to kill that, to stop these people. Do so, Lord, do so and so. No. We're to pray, God forgive him. Do you know you're supposed to pray for Donald Trump?
3: That's right.
1: Paul says, don't speak evil of dignitaries. Oh my God. Let's go back and take the safe scriptures. Let's go back and talk about the Garden of Eden. He says, you can't, you're not even supposed to speak negatively about them. The harshest thing that Jesus ever said about a political leader is when he called Herod a fox. And he meant that in a metaphorical way. He said, you go tell that sly old guy. But he never came to put these people down. He never came to destroy them. He never demonstrated or called a group of people together to march against the Roman Empire. That's what Judas wanted him to do, because Judas was a zealot and he wanted to bring down the Roman Empire. Jesus said, I'm not preoccupied with the Roman Empire. I came to bring salvation to those who are predestined. I came to wake up people to the reality that God loves them and wants to deliver them from sin. So you and I are now thrust into this Ephesians chapter 4, this mindset. Now he goes into, again, he switches over to the theological concept. He says, wherefore he, Christ says, when he ascended up on high, he led captivity captive and gave gifts to men. Charis is the word that's used here for gifts that inspire, gifts that are motivating. To be a charismatic person means that you should sway people. And he says he gave you gifts to encourage people, to move them from sin to salvation. When you're gifted, you ought to be able to marshal, to pull together people to follow you. John Maxwell said, if you say you're a leader and nobody's following you, you're just taking a walk. And so many of us will say, God has placed me in this ministry, in that ministry, and no one wants to follow you. You lack the charismatic ability. It is a shame to call yourself a preacher and you cannot preach. It is a shame to be put into a position of ministerial leadership and no one wants to hear from you. Boy, Pastor, I wish you were off this week. So do I. Listen to this. He leads captivity captive, and this is a way of Paul teaching. When Jesus died, there were people who were in the Abraham bosom part of the lower regions of the earth because the kingdom of God had not yet been opened. Jesus had not died, and so the only person up there from this realm was Enoch and Elijah. Yes, that's right. They were the only ones that were up there from this realm. So nobody else had been able to get there. And the reason they could get there is because they hadn't died. Because there is no death in heaven. So there was no death. These guys went up alive. But Jesus, when he died, the Bible declares that when he hung on the cross and there was this great earthquake, the graves opened up and people that were in the graves were walking around. People saw them as they walked around, which to me is a great example of Ephesians chapter 2. His death caused the resurrection of many others, including us. We just weren't born yet. So it was his death that enabled us to get up from sin and death and walk in the newness of life. And so what Jesus does, Paul goes on now, and he says, he that ascended, what's the big deal to know that he first descended into the lower parts of the earth, and he that descended is the same that ascended up far above all heavens, that he might fulfill all things. So Jesus goes south in order to go north. Now what he does down there, you go through some passages of New Testament scripture, and you pretty much can put together a reasonable assertion on what he did when he was down there. But he transfers all of those that were in the bosom of Abraham to the kingdom of God. He leads captivity captive. They are now captives of the kingdom of heaven. And so Paul says, so he can fulfill all things and bring everything that's in chapter 1 and 2 to bear in your life. He wants you to understand why you were chosen and how to live with respect to that choosing. The most difficult thing in a human's life is to live based upon a rational understanding of their position. We formulate in our minds certain responsibilities that go with certain offices. If I were to say to you, such and such as a police officer, there are things that would come to your mind that a police officer is supposed to do as well as things that they are not supposed to do. You have formulated things in your mind that I, as pastor, am supposed to do. But because I am rambunctious and the way that I am, I refuse to fill that mold. You think just because you go to the hospital, the pastor is supposed to come see you. Why? Where is that written? The culture says that. I don't have that gift. That's why it said, call the elders and the deacons and the Barnabas ministry. It is not my job to minister to everyone. It is my job to see that everyone receives ministry. So don't get mad at me. Pastor, I was in the hospital and you ain't come to see me. Duh. One lady, bless her heart, she came. She saw me at the end of the service. She walks over. She said, I've been trying to get in a meeting with you for the last 2-3 weeks. And Denise couldn't give me a date. She said, but now I don't need to talk to you. I talk to the Lord. I said, thank you. See, because all I was going to do was send you to him anyway. Amen. I can't help you.
3: Amen.
1: Why are you looking to me to get you out of your dilemma? A tragedy comes. Let me call the pastor. Pastor's got his own tragedies. I just had a great one yesterday. Not one of you wanted to minister to me. Not one of you. He even wears a shirt promoting my adversary. My son. My son. I was wounded in the house of my friends. But no one. I get out of the car. My security representative got a Sixer hat on and had the unmitigated gall to tell me when they were down 3-1, he prayed for a miracle. I walked in this church with a cane. And he ain't never told me he prayed for a miracle. Saw me drag my busted leg out of that car. And he never came to me and said, I prayed for a miracle for you, Pastor. But them darn Sixers, they get a miracle prayer. That's all right. Jesus raised Lazarus from the dead. But he died. Again. And the second time, he didn't raise him. So go on and have your rejoicing now. God, I love my congregation. And so here we struggle. What are we struggling with? Paul sees here that the information he gives in verses 1 through 7 are going to cause some consternation, some frustration, because you can't always unpack your position. You're struggling with where to be. You're struggling with it. So Paul says, after he descends, he ascends, and because he realizes he's not here to personally teach you, what he does is he gives some to be apostles, and some to be prophets, and some to be evangelists, and some to be pastor teachers. It's only 4, not 5. It's only 4. The translator inserted the conjunction and, but it's really pastor teacher.
3: Yes.
1: And so he says, here's the purpose, to perfect you.
3: Yes.
1: With what? The doctrine I gave you in chapters 1 and 2. I'm not putting them there for you to lean on. I'm not putting them there for you to make gods of. I'm putting them there so that they can train you for works of service. To do what you're supposed to do as the person you discovered you are in chapter 1 and 2. It's funny. I was sharing with Bruce this morning, and we were talking about my progress in physical therapy, and I was sharing some things with him about it. And I said, they asked me to walk around the physical therapy place. Now it's been 12 weeks, and I walked around the physical therapy place, and he said, you're still dragging that foot. I said, well, I had to favor it for 10 years. It just ain't gonna jump back. And he said something that really, really bothered me. But I knew it was the truth. He said, we got to teach you how to walk again. Now, I want you to think of the enormity of that statement. I'm as old as I am. and I have to learn how to walk again. Now, why do I have to learn how to walk? Because this got fixed. But it was so used to being wrong that it will not walk right. Now put yourself in that place. You were so used to being a sinner that now you're born again and God says, I'm giving you ministry gifts to help you walk right, because you don't know how to walk right. But because we don't know how to walk right, what we do is create religion. What I do is just drag this leg along. And he's like, no, go ahead. You can pick me up now. You can bend me. We're fine. But my brain is saying, we never did this before. Last Sunday, I walked down the middle of the steps and didn't hold the railing. And my brain said, hey! Grab that railing, boy! I said, nope. I said, it's fixed. We're going to do it. The other day, I carried the laundry basket full of clothes up the steps without holding the railing. Had to train. You following me? Now that you've come to Christ, you have to be trained. And what does God use to train you? Not the devil, but apostles, prophets, evangelists, and pastor teachers to impart to you the wisdom and the knowledge they receive from God based upon the relational calling. Each one has a different perspective and a different responsibility. The apostle, they come to set a new order. They come to bring the cause of Christ to an area up until now was unchurched. They're the ones that clear out the land so that the church can be planted. Then the evangelist comes and preaches the gospel and beats you up, or as Paul told Timothy, tear down, build up, destroy all those concepts that you've been accustomed to living. Then you need the prophetic person. The prophetic person brings you the word of God that gets to your mind so that you can evaluate where you are. And after all the others have bruised you and tore you up, he gives you a pastor teacher to pour in the oil and the wine to help you to become established. Why? For behavioral change.
2: All I can say is wow. Wow, wow, wow, wow. The word of God is just awesome. I'm telling you, I am so thankful that God not only saved us, but he left us a written record on his plan, his promise, and his provision for our life. As you listen today, I'm sure that you have become aware of the fact that God has sought you out. Amen. You know, the Bible says there is none that seeketh after him. We did not have the ability to seek after God because of our sins. Our sins separated us from God, but his love sought us out. So even when we were incapable of coming to him, he came to us. And not only did he save us, but he seated us in heavenly places. So you and I, while we're here on this earth in these physical bodies, in the spirit realm, we are seated in heavenly places. And I love the way Paul phrases this, with Christ, in Christ. So we are in the most prosperous, the most

0: Thanks for joining us today. And again, we invite you to come and worship with us at Bethel Deliverance International Church. Our service times are there on the screen, and you will be able to sit in a place where the Word of God is taught, the Spirit of God flows freely, but the power of God will destroy the works of the devil. We look forward to seeing you, and we pray that the Spirit of God would ever be your guide, your strength, and your comfort. God bless you.
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0: Larry Bird. I've been part of Lighthouse TV since the very beginning. We're now launching out with a new program called Deep Waters. 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

0: Hello, everyone, and welcome to Bethlehem Glory. Well, it's the final lesson in the book of Hebrews, and today I'm just going to be doing an overview of all 13 books, giving you a key word or a key scripture. You might want to jot something down. If you have a pencil and paper, it might be good to have that right now. And just read some of the Word of God in its precious form. So let's start off with our prayer from Psalm 119 and verse 18. Lord, open our eyes that we would see wonderful things in your word. Lord, we thank you for your faithfulness. Cause us to be people of faith. We want to see you. We want to see you in the volume of this book. And then, Lord, we want others to see you in us. In Christ's name we pray. Amen and amen. Well, you know that it was written to the Hebrews in Jerusalem, the Jewish believers there. And there are 13 chapters in this book. Now, the key verse in all of the whole book would be this, the 11th chapter and verse 40. And I've taken this out of a book that I have at home that goes through the contents of the entire Bible. And so this is what the writers think is the most important, that it says that God, having provided some better things for us, that they without us should not be made perfect. It's better. The New Testament is better. That's the general overview of the book of Hebrews. And the final thought is that we need to have a good understanding of who Jesus Christ is as our high priest, and that it would open a world of truth and glory for us as believers when we understand who he really is seated in the heavenlies. So the book was written by Paul probably around 65 AD. I'm not sure. There were a couple of different dates that I found, but they're all right around that time period. So let's look at chapter 1. Chapter 1. The key word, of course, is the deity of Christ. And there are quite a few main scriptures, but I'll read maybe one or two. 1:3 would be a good scripture. Who being the brightness of his glory. That's Jesus. He's the brightness of God's glory. And the express image of his person, and upholding all things that by the word of his power, when he had by himself purged our sins, sat down on the right hand of the majesty on high. That's what Jesus Christ did for us. And that's an important scripture in chapter 1. Another one would be verse 8. Now listen to this. But unto the Son he saith, thy throne, O God. He calls the Son God. Remember that? We talked about that. But unto the Son he saith, thy throne, O God, is forever and ever. A scepter of righteousness is the scepter of thy kingdom. It's forever and ever. And yours is the kingdom, or the scepter of righteousness. And that righteousness is imputed to you and me. So those are two very key scriptures in chapter 1. Now we can go to chapter 2. And in chapter 2, we talk about the great salvation. Remember how we talked about that great salvation? That's a key word here in chapter 2. Strong verses, you can jot them down, 3, 9, 10, 14, 17, and 18. But I'll read chapter 3, verse 3. How shall we escape if we neglect so great a salvation, which at the first began to be spoken by the Lord and was confirmed unto them that heard him? We can't escape. Those that went before us didn't have the salvation the way we know it today, and they didn't escape. So it was a warning. It was a great warning. And let me read verse 9 as well. But we see Jesus, who was made a little lower than the angels for the suffering of death, crowned with the glory and honor, that he by the grace of God should taste death for every man. It's a whosoever gospel. We've established that as well. So if you wanted to, you could read quite a few more other scriptures. But we'll go to chapter 3 now, because I'm going to try to get all the 13 chapters in here. I'm not sure if we will. In chapter 3, he gives us a warning. So that's the key word, warning. And we see, well, verses 1, 12, or 13 we could read. So let's read verse 1. Wherefore, holy brethren, partakers of the heavenly calling, that's you and me, considered the apostle and high priest of our profession, Christ Jesus. Consider him. And it could go on, and we could read more there, but let's read verse 13 as well. It says, well, let's read 12 and 13. It says, take heed, brethren, lest there be in any of you an evil heart of unbelief in departing from the living God. But exhort one another daily, which is called today, lest any of you be hardened through the deceitfulness of sin. Now, these are key scriptures in this particular chapter. Then let's go on to chapter 4, because in chapter 4 we get to the rest of God. It talks about his rest. There are quite a few scriptures, and you can jot them down, 9, 10, 12, 13, 14, and 15. Now, of course, we can't read all of those, but we'll read perhaps 9. Let's start there. There remaineth therefore a rest to the people of God. There is a rest for you and me in the Lord, and he's telling us that. And then in verse 10 it says, for he that is entered into his rest, he also hath ceased from his own works, as God did from his. I have to cease from my work and enter into the rest of God. And now, you know, I explained before, it doesn't mean I don't work in the kingdom. Don't misunderstand what I'm saying. But let's go to chapter 5 now, because we're going to try to get these in. This chapter 5, the key verses would be 8 and 9, and it talks about, even verse 10, about our high priest. But let's read 8 and 9. Though he were a son, yet learned he obedience by the things which he suffered. He learned obedience through suffering. I learn obedience through suffering. And being made perfect, he became the author of eternal salvation unto all them that obey him. All them that obey him. And it's called of God and high priest after the order of Melchizedek. So these are some of the key scriptures. Then when you understand them, you kind of get an overview of the entire chapter, what God's saying to you and me, and that he is our high priest, and that the new is better than the old. We need to believe it, and we need to beware. Those were the words that we've been stressing throughout this whole epistle. When we come back, we'll look at the next few chapters and give you some key words and key scriptures. And when you understand those, you really do understand the overview of the whole chapter. That doesn't dismiss us from reading the whole thing, no, but it gives us a better understanding. We'll be right back with more.
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1: We're just going over an overview of the entire book of Hebrews right now, and we went through the first five chapters just very briefly, giving you a key word here and there, and perhaps the most important scriptures in that book. Now we're going to be looking at chapter 6, where it talks about law and grace, about not mixing them, and about those who were once enlightened, and then they went back to dead works. And he warns them about doing that. So the key word would be dead works, in a sense. And we find that key word in the first verse of the chapter. Therefore, leaving the principles of the doctrine of Christ, let us go on to perfection, laying aside the foundation of repentance from dead works and of faith toward God. But then some of the strong verses in there, too, we could see in 10, 18, and 19 as well. So let's read some of those. For God is not unrighteous to forget your work and labor of love, which ye have showed toward his name, in that ye have ministered to the saints and do minister. He's not going to forget what you've done. He just doesn't want you to go start off, get out of Egypt, and then never reach your land of rest. He doesn't want you to continue on in works. He wants the Holy Spirit to be doing the work in you, that you're led by the Spirit of God. Because we know that faith without works is dead. So we're not ever advocating that you never work in the kingdom. You do. You work tirelessly in the kingdom of God, as we established in the life of Paul before. And let's look at verse 18 and 19. That by two immutable things, in which it is impossible for God to lie, we might have a strong consolation, who have fled for refuge to lay hold upon the hope set before us. We have a strong consolation. We have that hope. It's set before us, and we keep pressing on and going on in the things of God all the time. We don't go back to dead works. We don't try to get saved by grace and then work our way to heaven. No, we need to be working in the kingdom of God, being led by the Holy Spirit of God. It says, which hope, this is verse 19, incidentally. I'm in chapter 6, in case you're just tuning in. Which hope we have as an anchor of the soul. It holds me stable, both sure and steadfast. That's what an anchor actually does on a ship. And which entereth into that which is within the veil, goes on to the holy things of God. Not only goes into the holy of all, but enters in and out, back and forth, for service between God and man at all times. So, let's go to chapter 7 now. We're talking about here would be the better priesthood, that we have a better priesthood. We have a priesthood that's not like the priesthood of Aaron or the Levitical priesthood, where the priests die and need to be reinstated by a new one, but we have a priest that's forever. And so that's the key word, and the key word would be illustrated in verses 17 and 22. But we're going to look at some of the strong verses in chapter 7 as well. And let's start with 19. Because under the law, under the old priesthood, this is what it says. Excuse me. For the law made nothing perfect, but the bringing in of a better hope did. The better hope that we have, by the which we draw nigh unto God. So we see that we have the better way through Jesus Christ. And in 24, 25, and 26, we'll read that. But this man, because he continueth ever, hath an unchangeable priesthood. We have a living God who never dies. So we don't get another high priest after the span of 70 years or whatever. There's only one priesthood, the order of Melchizedek. He's Jesus Christ, our high priest. Wherefore, he is able to save them to the uttermost that come unto him by God, seeing he ever liveth to make intercession for them. He's seated at the right hand of the Father. He's always there making intercession for you and me. He can save to the uttermost anyone, anywhere, anytime, if we call on him with a spirit of repentance and truly are serious with God. It says, for such an high priest became us. He was one of us, who is holy, harmless, undefiled, separate from sinners, and made higher than the heavens, who needeth not daily as those high priests to offer up sacrifice, but for his own sins and then for the people's sins. For he did this once when he offered up himself. He did it once, forever, for all. It does not need to be repeated again. So it talks about the better priesthood. And this is a better way. This is what we have in Christ Jesus our Lord. That's why I keep telling you those three B's, and this is better. The new is better than the old. And it doesn't mean that we throw the old out and we never learn from the old. Don't ever misunderstand me. No. It's our schoolmaster. We learn from the old. It was inspired by God, penned by the Holy Spirit. But the new is better because of Jesus Christ. Let's look at chapter 8 now. The word there is a better covenant. And we see that in verses 6 and 13. It is a better covenant. The old priesthood was just a shadow of what was to come. But now we have the reality of that shadow. So let's look at that promise. We have that in chapter 8 and verse 12. For I will be merciful to their unrighteousness, and their sins and their iniquities will I remember no more. So he's so faithful to us and so merciful. He's our merciful high priest. Now, whoever do you know that has the ability to not remember something? Sometimes we remember things we shouldn't remember. We wish we could forget. But Jesus says, no, I love them so much, I won't even remember their sins. Let's look at that other scripture. There's one in, okay, let's just take 13. And in that he saith, a new covenant he hath made, the first old. Now that which decayeth and waxes old is ready to vanish away. Vanish away. Why? Because it's fulfilled. Christ did everything that was required of the law. Every single thing. And so we have the New Testament, the New Covenant, whatever you want to call it, a testament or covenant, which comes upon the death. A testament is made valid upon the death of the one who wrote it out, and now the recipient receives it. So I'm the recipient. You're the recipient. And so we receive it because of the death and the resurrection of Jesus Christ. We're going to continue on with 9, 10, 11, 12, and 13 and try to get them all in the next segment. I think we will if we just kind of go through it very quickly. We'll see it in just a moment. Hi, my name's Pat Huber. Do you have a hunger for the Word of God? Do you really like to study the Scripture? Then join me on Bethlehem Glory. Sometimes we take an entire book of the Bible and we go line by line, or sometimes another topic and we explore that topic thoroughly. So please join me right here on this station and we can study the Word of God together.
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0: Over half of Americans watch TV to relieve stress, but we're still growing more fearful and anxious. We wake up to it. We have it on in the car. We fall asleep to it. 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But fear is winning. We're lonelier than ever. But what if there was a place somewhere in this streaming 24-hour world where you could find a few minutes of encouragement and hope, where you could start the day not looking away, but looking straight ahead with fearlessness and courage? To the bigger story, one that says there's a creator who loves you, who isn't surprised by anything, not a tough diagnosis, a broken relationship, or a string of failures, or who wins the election. Every weekday on Lighthouse TV, we're inviting you to be part of the greatest, truest story ever told. We're calling the program Morning Light. You'll see the world differently, and the things we'll talk about will change your life. I'm Jeff Coleman. I hope you'll join us.
1: We're just looking over the chapters, keywords, and strong phrases, etc., in each chapter. We're in chapter 9, and we're going to have to move along very quickly. The keyword is atonement. And there are quite a few very good scriptures, 11, 12, 15, 22, 24, 25, 26, 27, and 28. But we'll look at verse 11. But Christ being come and high priest of good things to come, by a greater and more perfect tabernacle, greater and more perfect, not made with hands, that is to say, not of this building. We're the temple of the Holy Spirit now. And it says in verse 22, and almost all things are by the law purged with blood, and without shedding of blood there is no remission of sin. So that's some, there's quite a few others that we cannot get into. So we're going to go to chapter 10, because in chapter 10 it talks about the better sacrifices that we see. And the key word there would be better sacrifices, and how he warns them about going back to the old ways again, that the sacrifice of Christ was the better, the more perfect, the once, the total, the only one that will ever happen. And he goes on to reiterate that. And there are quite a few strong verses here, and we can't possibly read them all, but if you're jotting them down at 4, 10, 12, 14, 16, 25, 29, and 31. But let's look at verse 4. For it is not possible that the blood of bulls and of goats should take away sins. It's not possible. It's impossible. Okay? It's the blood of Jesus that takes away sins. In verse 10, it says, by the which will we are sanctified through the offering of the body of Jesus Christ once for all. So you see, and in 12, let's look at that. But this man, after he had offered one sacrifice for sins forever, sat down on the right hand of God. One sacrifice forever, for all. He's seated at the right hand of God right now. So, and there's a lot more that we could be, maybe 16 I'll read. This is the covenant that I will make with them after those days, saith the Lord. I will put my laws into their hearts, and in their minds I will write them. So he writes them on the tables of our hearts and our minds. That's where the law is written right now. So let's look at chapter 11 now. When we get to 11, you know all about chapter 11, because here we have the Hall of Fame of Faith. And we went through by faith, by faith, by faith. So by now, do you know what the key word is? It's faith. It's faith. It's the superiority of the way of faith over works. And so faith, you must have faith. You have to have faith, because if you don't, it's impossible to please God. So the way of faith is a way of victory, a way of peace. It's the way of rest. That's the way of faith. So our key word would be faith. And it's verse 1. Now faith is the substance of things hoped for, the evidence of things not seen. And so we know that. So faith is a substance. It's a reality. It's something that will endure. We talked about that. Things that can be shaken and not shaken. Our faith cannot be shaken if it's grounded in the Word of God. Our spiritual world cannot be shaken. And verse 6, let's look at that verse, 11:6. It says, and I've repeated it many times, but without faith it is impossible to please Him. For he that cometh to God must believe that He is, and that He is a rewarder of them that diligently seek Him. So faith is the key. And we see that in chapter 11. Let's look at chapter 12 now. And in chapter 12, after all of this hall of fame of faith and looking at all of these people, we see in chapter 12, it's chastening. A father loves us, he chastens us.

and let us run with patience the race that is set before us. And let's read verse 2 right away. Looking unto Jesus, the author and the finisher of our faith, who for the joy that was set before him endured the cross, despising the shame, and is set down at the right hand of the throne of God. Let's look at chapter 13, the final chapter. He gives us the final words of instructions, exhortation to Christians, separation and worship. These are the keys that he talks about. So the key word is instructions, and some of the stronger verses we're going to see are 1, 5, 8, 9, 14, 15, and 16. There's a lot of them. It says, verse 1, let brotherly love continue. And let your conversation be without covetousness, and be content with such things as ye have. For he hath said, I will never leave thee nor forsake thee. We can read a lot more. Let's read number 8. You all know this. Jesus Christ, the same, yesterday, today, forever. We have a priesthood that never changes. And verse 9, be not carried about with divers and strange doctrines, for it is a good thing that the heart be established with grace, not with meat, not with the old ways, which have not profited them that have been occupied therein. We have an altar, it says, where are they have no right to eat, which serve the tabernacle. Our altar is the cross of the living God. His name is Jesus. Oh, beloved, I pray that you know him today. And I want to read this closing hymn to you because it kind of sums up everything that we've been talking about in the book of Hebrews. Forever here my rest shall be, written by Charles Wesley. Forever here my rest shall be, close to thy bleeding side. This all my hope and all my plea, for me the Savior died. My dying Savior and my God, fountain for guilt and sin, sprinkle me ever with thy blood, and cleanse and keep me clean. Wash me and make me thus thine own, wash me and mine thou art. Wash me, but not my feet alone, wash my hands, my head, my heart. The atonement of thy blood apply, till faith to sight improve, till hope in full fruition die, and all my soul be love. It's so beautiful. I pray you read it over and over again, that we press on, we keep on, we hold fast. To who, to what, and why? To Jesus, because he's my hope and my destiny. See you next time on Bethlehem Glory.

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0: Well, good morning. I'm Jeff Coleman.
1: And I'm Deborah Pinkerton. Welcome to Morning Light. Tomorrow, Good Friday, Sight and Sound Theaters will release their second movie, A Great Awakening. It tells the historical story of Reverend George Whitfield's unusual friendship with Benjamin Franklin and how their relationship had a profound impact on the religious and social aspect of 18th century America.
0: And George Whitfield was once called the most famous man in America. So who is the real George Whitfield? We've got a panel of historians and history teachers with some answers this morning. Well, George Whitfield isn't a household name today. In the 1700s, he was America's first celebrity, an English evangelist who preached to hundreds of thousands across the colonies during the First Great Awakening, remarkably all before amplified sound. His message of a need for a new birth challenged the formal religious order, crossing regions and denominations. Historians say those gatherings and the ideals of Whitfield's message were an essential ingredient to the ideals of human liberty and equality, which shaped that founding generation.
1: But Whitfield's often overlooked place in history is in part because of slavery. He supported the institution in Georgia and later owned slaves. Theologian and Whitfield historian John Piper notes, he did not see the evil of slavery the way we should, despite preaching spiritual equality. Unlike others in his generation, Reverend Whitfield preached the gospel to the slave and free alike, believing both deserve God's love.
0: With a new film on George Whitfield about to hit theaters, Americans may take a second look at a man once described as the most famous man in America. The story revisits his role in the shaping of the spiritual life of the colonies. Historians say that influence helped form an early moral framework for the nation. Benjamin Franklin, who is featured prominently in the movie, was notably not a practicing Christian, but he was in awe of the preacher's oratorical and spiritual force. So we'll ask a panel of historians, who is the real George Whitfield, and what is his message for our time? Dr. Dan Spanger, Bob King, and Dr. Miles Hodges here this morning. Well, gentlemen, thank you for making the time. A timely topic, a movie that has been hundreds of years in the making. George Whitfield, look, there are people out there who are cheering the arrival of George Whitfield and the reintroduction of him to the American conversation. When the statue came down at Penn, I think many people thought, well, that's the last we'll hear of George Whitfield. Why should we take a second look, Dr. Spanger, at George Whitfield?
2: Yeah, I think there's lots of reasons why. I think one of the things that the movie that Sight and Sound did, I think, plays up really well is that the Great Awakening lies at the heart, foundationally, or cornerstone, really, of the American Republic as it develops over the next 30 years into the Revolution. And I think not only that, but evangelicalism and American religion specifically, the way that we framed it here in America, really owes a lot to Whitfield's framing of it, the way that Edwards fashioned it. So I think that's part of our heritage and lineage. You really can't deny that.
0: So when you're teaching your students, years in the class, classroom as a history teacher, George Whitfield comes up and somebody said, but I Googled him, Mr. King, last night and I found out he was a slaveholder. I don't want to talk about him. Or why shouldn't that end the conversation when it comes to the Whitfield story? Why shouldn't slavery be the mark that completely disqualifies somebody from getting a movie?
3: Well, ex post facto. You can't, after the fact, convict someone. He lived in a time period where slavery was part of the whole program. It was part of the fabric of the country. Now, did he, in our opinion, make a mistake? His concept was to get a orphanage going in Georgia, where Franklin told him it can't work. He felt he needed slavery. Now, he didn't listen to Moeller, who said, you know, if this is God's work, God will provide. He felt he had to bring slavery into Georgia so that it would pay for his orphanage.
0: It feels like you've landed on the central idea in the Christian life in general, that when God calls us to do a work, whether it's missionary work or build a church, sometimes we think, but I need to manipulate. I needed to use the tools that are available. Dr. Hodges, who is the real George Whitfield then? If you're going to have scholars out there saying he's just a slaveholder, he just has this controversy, but then you have this equal balance who said, well, he was the most popular man in America at the time. 10 million people heard Whitfield in person with no microphone, no amplification. Why is he extraordinary? Who is he?
4: I see him as somebody who grew up poor, found his way forward into status by way of Oxford, but even there, he understood that he was at the bottom of the heap socially. I think that was part of the reason he was very sympathetic to the poor, and why an orphanage seemed to him to be something that he really wanted to, especially Georgia was an experimental society of Oglethorpe to create the idea of going at life differently. And that's why there was anti-slavery at first.
0: What was attractive about, what were the, why would people want to go see Whitfield when there were plenty of preachers in that period before the revolution, plenty of churches open, lots of options. But Whitfield was the one who seemed to capture the imagination. Why?
4: Well, he's very theatrical. I mean, he was very good at bringing people emotionally to whatever the message was, which was always salvation, of course, which was very disturbing to people who thought that Christianity was something you did on a pew on a Sunday morning in a quiet fashion. And he's out there having a good time, rocking and rolling, and getting people very passionate. And that was Whitfield. He was really good at it. And who else was doing that?
0: Right.
4: But boy, did that reach way people that wouldn't be in church except maybe Christers, I call them, Christmas and Easter, found him very interesting. Now, you know, they didn't have a lot of drama. They didn't. A lot of these people, that was for them one of the most dramatic moments in their life was to be able to attend this. And so it was widespread.
0: And we know about this really because the diaries of that era are filled with accounts of people hearing Whitfield. What would you say to that?
3: I was going to say he's probably one of the great orators of the English language. And you look at Daniel Webster, who was also a great orator, and people would stand in line to be able to get into the Senate just to hear him speak.
4: Yeah.
3: You get the same thing with Whitfield. There were people like Ben Franklin who came to hear him, not necessarily to be brought to Christ, but he was an intellect and he was one of the great speakers of all time.
2: I'd like to add something too, because I think there was also a readiness or a willingness for what Whitfield was doing at the time, because I think what Whitfield does, I think we miss, is he's also a moral reformer, right? Most of his sermons are about obey God, live up to your calling. And I think America has that woven into our consciousness. I think the movie plays up really well. This idea that Franklin has that in America, virtue is conquering the self first, right? We don't live under
0: the
2: a king.
0: Self-governance.
2: Yeah. And what Whitfield is preaching, he's preaching, you have a responsibility to God alone for your behavior. And I think that really was, the country was tuned to that message. They needed to hear it. They knew they were out of sorts, right? The business of America was business, and they knew they had lost that. So I think you had a tuned-in population that was also willing to hear what he had to say. And I think you're correct. The emotional preaching, right? Outside the normal state, read my script, but I'm going to extempore tell you and get you thinking about things was just novel. Like, I think that's right. The rhetoric of it, the mode of it was just very novel at the time.
0: So theologian, pastor John Piper did an extensive series of on Whitfield, and he says, he makes the argument, look, on the issue of slavery, he got it wrong, but he really, this is the ultimate example of the sinner in need of the gospel. Do you think that is, that's a fair characterization?
3: He was one of the first to preach to slaves, wanting to bring them to the gospel.
0: And that is a new thing at this point, right? Because there was a sense that the organized church in the colonies were not thrilled about slaves getting an education and certainly not getting the gospel.
3: And he also apparently really lit into the slaveholders in Virginia and Maryland and
0: for the treatment of
2: South Carolina.
3: South Carolina, for the treatment of the slaves.
2: Oh, yeah. He rebuked them, I mean, in a public letter, which was not received very well. In fact, when he went south into Savannah, there was a lot of pushback, you know, by some of the local slaveholders.
0: So there's an important distinction between how he viewed the institution and took care of slaves and other slaveholders of the time.
2: Well, I don't know that he took care of them any better in a sense when he formed his plantation. Okay. I don't know if he was really hands-on with the plantation, so it was probably left to Southern plantation managers. But he did, you're right. I mean, he actually came out and talked about, these are souls, you're going to be in heaven with these people, right?
0: Yeah.
2: You need to.
0: Yeah.
2: And he never let that part of his message go, even though he was willing to accept the institution, which was a mark.
0: So in the last couple minutes here, Whitfield's lessons for today, and especially for today's leader, if there is a Franklin in the audience or a Washington in the audience, what is the prophetic message, if I could use that word, mm-hmm. of a Whitfield for today's generation?
4: Well, I'd like to jump a little political science into this. What he did, when you consider the fact that they were English, and the English lived in a very structured society in which there was an authority base, and you never really questioned or thought outside of it. He brought them outside of that authority structure, as you said, and put authority. It was unique. I mean, where else? In the American people themselves.
2: That's right.
4: Unheard of.
0: Yeah.
4: And the only way that the King George III could have possibly, you know, not succeeded was he was up against the people who took care of themselves. Now, the question is today, where does that stand with us? Yeah. We've become so Washington, D.C. dependent.
0: So Whitfield's message is timely for today.
4: Oh, absolutely.
0: Yeah.
2: No, I agree. And I think the idea that moral responsibility is yours. It doesn't lie in the institution or the king or the government. It's your responsibility. And ultimately, it's owed directly to God. There's no mediator in that sense. You go to God and you're responsible to him. Salvation is what Christ does in you. So I think holding the dependence on God for salvation, but then this activism, you have to own your moral responsibility. I think that was Whitfield's message.
4: Important. Wow. Yeah.
0: Mr. King, the lessons of Whitfield for today's aspiring leaders, and then for people in the pews, the people who are looking at this moment with a great deal of despair on where we're at in the American story.
3: First and foremost, you have to be right with God. And sometimes it's not popular. Sometimes you don't win elections as a result. But in the end, you have to be true to your faith. He just thought that he needed the money from what slavery would provide and didn't trust God that God would provide.
0: A very important lesson for all of us wherever God calls us to trust him to equip us.
4: Yes.
0: Gentlemen, thank you.
4: I wish
0: we had an hour because this was wonderful. Thank you so much.
2: Thank you.
4: Okay.
0: Well, coming up on Morning Light,
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0: Well, a new film explores the unlikely friendship between Reverend George Whitfield and founding father and inventor Benjamin Franklin. 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

0: Welcome back. Tomorrow is Good Friday, a great awakening, a new movie based on the unusual friendship between Reverend George Whitfield and Benjamin Franklin will hit theaters. The film is a partnership between the Lancaster-based faith entertainment company Sight and Sound Films and Roadside Attractions. 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
1: Arise, O sleeper!
0: Before the American Revolution, there was a revelation. The movie follows the lives of two young boys born in the early 1700s, 8 years apart, one growing up in America.
2: Gonna do good things, Pa. Great things.
0: The other in England.
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0: In 1738, George Whitfield arrived in North America, where he preached a series of Christian revivals throughout the colonies. He attracted large audiences with his open-air preaching.
5: I am doubting Whitfield's claim that he can be heard and understood by so many. Without evidence, I won't believe it.
1: Let us proclaim freedom to the captives! Whom the Son sets free is free indeed!
6: Have you ever heard a voice like that? That blast from heaven.
0: During Whitfield's first sermon in Philadelphia, Ben Franklin was there and calculated that Whitfield's voice could be heard by 30,000 people. Franklin was anxious to meet the Englishman, knowing his print shop could provide much-needed services to Whitfield.
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0: A deal or a match that developed into a deep friendship.
1: You are the lightning bolt, George. I am just the lightning rod. And who is the source, Ben?
0: While Franklin had different theological views, he admired Whitfield's oratorical skills and his ability to capture the public's interest in religion, moral responsibility, and personal salvation.
9: Why can't I get through to you?
8: I choose evidence over faith. Stop trying to change me.
0: Whitfield may not have changed Franklin's faith or belief in God, but he did influence a generation. His powerful messages resonated with many and led to a widespread spiritual revival across the colonies, known as the Great Awakening.
1: You have promoted the greatest awakening these colonies have ever seen.
0: It's interesting to mention that 17 years after Whitfield's passing, Benjamin Franklin proposed that the Constitutional Convention begin each day with prayer. Franklin said, "The longer I live, the more convincing proofs I see of this truth that God governs in the affairs of men." On May 1, 1789, Congress instituted clergy-led prayer before each session. While at the screening of A Great Awakening, Morning Light had the opportunity to talk with the lead actor and team at Sight and Sound. In the quiet town of Lititz, Lancaster County, family, friends, and supporters file into Penn Cinema to watch a screening of A Great Awakening, a movie 4 years in the making. Initially, the film was heading in a different direction.
10: Our producer and writer, Joshua Enck, he started going down the path of telling the story of George Washington. And he kept hitting one roadblock after another. And he went away for a weekend to spend some time with the Lord and started kind of digging into where this idea of liberty was truly founded and where it originated in our country.
11: And as he was away, he felt a little nudge from the Lord to say, "You have the wrong George." And in that time with the Lord and in prayer, he felt a real call to start investigating the life of George Whitfield. And as he looked into that story, he was astounded at the impact of George Whitfield's life on this nation, the founding of this nation. And it just started to fall together with all the pieces.
0: The release of a movie highlighting a spiritual awakening in the 18th century. It coincides with the celebration of our nation's 250th anniversary.
11: And so we believe that this is a story of a man who had such a passion to spread the truth of the gospel that then ended up impacting the founding fathers, Benjamin Franklin, primarily of this nation. And now it's being released on such an impactful year, being our anniversary.
0: Award-winning actor Jonathan Blair plays the Reverend George Whitfield.
12: Well, I was asked to audition, actually. Joshua Enke, the director, the writer, he asked me to audition for the role, and I had never heard of George Whitfield before. So I thought, okay, who is this guy? Looking into him, I mean, there's so much to admire. He was relentless in his pursuit of spreading the message of being born again in Christ. Just his commitment level. He rode up and down the East Coast on a horse in a time where that wasn't any, it's not an easy thing to do now, but back then especially, crossing the Atlantic multiple times at a time when that took weeks, if not months. He was just singularly focused on his life's mission, and he wouldn't let anything stand in his way, and that's admirable.
0: How did you prepare for this role?
12: I started off reading his journals. We're so blessed to have access still to all of his sermons and his journals, his personal thoughts, what he was thinking as he was actually living in this time of the Great Awakening. And it was encouraging. There were many times where I didn't feel like I could live up to the myth of George Whitfield. He was known for his immensely powerful voice. He could be heard miles away. He could be heard by 30,000 people at once, as scientifically proven by Ben Franklin in Philadelphia. I thought, oh my gosh, how could I possibly live up to this without amplification? And not to mention shooting multiple times, take after take after take. How could anybody do this? And I started to get really in my head about it, and I happened upon this book. It was completely I wasn't looking for this book, but I picked it up at an Amish book drive, a Mennonite book drive, actually, excuse me. And it looked completely ordinary, but I opened it up, and I turned to a chapter randomly called The Trumpet Voice, and it was a chapter on George Whitfield and his impact in the Great Awakening. I didn't know what the book was when I picked it up, and I thought, wow, and I read the page that summarized who he was, his impact in this historical time period, and that experience alone was the Lord telling me, like, I got you, don't worry. I carried George Whitfield through this, I'll carry you. And so it was just a matter of getting out of the way and letting the Lord work.
0: The message of the gospel is heard in George Whitfield's original sermons, as co-writer Jonathan focused on finding Whitfield's most compelling messages that share his journey of faith.
12: The first sermon that we see Whitfield preach in the prison, that's just straight out of the Bible. That began as a performance for him, but then the gospel began to take hold of him in that moment. And then when he preaches to the Anglican Church, you know, that was loving the Lord with all your heart. And Philly, when he's preaching to the masses, you know, he's a bit more polished, so he's preaching from loving the Lord with all your mind. He's appealing to reason, the reasonableness of faith, and that is something that applies to Franklin. So we tried to demonstrate with each sermon how Whitfield is coming at his faith, at his preaching, with his audience in mind. He's not just copy and pasting some generic sermon, but he's really seeking after the heart of the Father and demonstrating it to whoever he is as they need it, as he senses the Spirit lead.
13: What did you learn from being George Whitfield?
12: That's a great question. I learned a lot. I tell people that I know that I was changed really profoundly, but almost in ways that I can't articulate. I just knew as soon as we had wrapped production that things in me had shifted in a very deep way that I almost couldn't put my finger on, that I'm still unpacking 18 months after we wrapped, you know. But I think the thing that has stuck with me is that the Lord can move anywhere at any time on anyone if they're willing. If they're willing. It doesn't matter how equipped they are or how worthy they feel they are. Usually he picks the people that don't feel worthy at all. And we have no idea the impact that we can have when we surrender ourselves to his plans.
0: A feeling echoed by the team at Sight and Sound.
13: When people come see the film, mm-hmm. when they walk out the door, what do you hope they take with them?
10: You know, my own personal favorite line in the movie is one that Ben Franklin says, and he says, one tiny candle illuminates 1,000. And the whole idea that no matter where we are and whatever part we're called to play in our communities, we get to be a light, and who knows what the impact of our own lives could be. And so I hope that as people leave, they are, you know, inspired by what they could do to impact not just their own small communities, but so far beyond as well.
0: One tiny candle illuminates 1,000. A message Jonathan hopes
13: resonates with audiences nationwide.
12: I hope they're struck by hope. I hope it gives them optimism for the future of where this country could go. But more than that, I hope they know and believe that there is truth out there to be found, that his name is Jesus, and that we can know him, and that he's come to set us free from everything that we think we need to do. It's already done. He's already done the work. All we need to do is receive that gift of salvation through Christ. So one tiny candle illuminates 1,000. We never know who the next candle might be. It could be us if we're willing. And so I think I would just, I'd want people to believe that it can happen anytime, anywhere, if they're willing.
13: Thanks so much for sharing this with us.
12: Absolutely. Thanks for having me.
13: As we mentioned, this is Sight and Sound's second movie. The release comes as Sight and Sound celebrates its 50th anniversary. Once again, A Great Awakening opens in the theaters tomorrow nationwide. Stay with us. We're back right after the break.
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0: Hey, I'm Jonathan Blair, and I play George Whitfield in Sight & Sound Films' new production, A Great Awakening, hitting theaters Easter weekend. You're watching Morning Light on Lighthouse TV.
1: Thank you, Jonathan. Coming up tomorrow, a special edition of Morning Light. Chalk artist Elva Hurst is here to celebrate Easter. She will present spring's unfolding days where faith is renewed and there is a resurrection from death to life again. That's a look at what's coming up tomorrow on Morning Light. Now, Jeff, your closing thoughts.
2: Thank you, Deborah. Well, on a Sunday afternoon in June 1919, the University of Pennsylvania unveiled a massive bronze statue of the man most responsible for its founding, the preacher George Whitfield. One arm raised, Bible in the other, clerical robes waving, Reverend Whitfield preached an estimated 18,000 sermons to 10 million people during the course of his ministry in Britain and America, all, of course, without a microphone. The statue stood for 101 years before Penn removed it. His work reduced to a darker footnote in his biography, Slaveholder. The irony is Mr. Whitfield would have agreed. He wasn't for statues. He preached Christ's perfection and man's sin. He was among them. He wrote, "Let the name of Whitfield perish, but Christ be glorified." Whitfield wasn't at all for statues or commemorative plaques. His life wasn't the point. It was the reality God used a sinful slaveholder to carry the message of freedom to millions. Jesus remembered, George Whitfield forgotten. That was the point. For Deborah and the entire Morning Light team, I'm Jeff Coleman. Thanks for watching. Pray for our troops this weekend. Check on your neighbors, and we'll meet back here tomorrow on Good Friday.

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He was working then. He's working today. Lighthouse TV, sharing God's message every day. We're viewer supported. 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

What one of us doesn't have tough questions about suffering when it comes to why God allows things to happen? Well, hi, I'm Johnny Erickson Tata, and you're right. They are hard questions, but we've got some great answers today. Coming forth from the mouths of some of my best friends who are boys and girls,

0: I might trust you more. Is that a good answer? I love it. How about you, Jack?
1: I think that God lets bad things. God lets bad things happen because everything's all a part of His plan, and that in any way, it's gonna work out for someone.
0: Okay, you know what? You're the budding theologian in this group, I'm sorry to say.
1: Thank
0: you. You're probably going to go to Master's Seminary. What about you in the end there, Titus? What
2: do you think? I think he does it because it brings you close to him, maybe.
0: Okay, these are all good answers. Mm-hmm. Well, even when these bad things happen, it's important to remember that God cares about us, that he doesn't let just things happen that, you know, don't have purpose or a plan. It's not like he's mean or anything. God is good, and he loves you. And how does God show you that he loves you? Well, how does God show you that he loves you? When you're like hurting and scared? Yes, Mia.
2: He helps us.
0: He certainly does. How does he help us?
2: By giving us love.
0: By what?
3: Giving us love.
0: Giving us love. Come over here, Kylie. Come over here. That was the best answer. Hug, hug. Pat. Yes. He gives us love. I love it. Yep, just like that, he gives us lots of love.

0: 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I'm Pastor Tim Baldwin.
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3: The next episode of Above the Noise, Pastor Joe Green and myself will be examining the life of David. But we're not going to focus just on David. We're going to focus on David's Lord. We're going to see how the Lord calls, the Lord examines a man's heart. The man can fall as David did, but the man can also be restored. We would pray that this story of David would encourage you in your faith walk. Please join us on the next Above the Noise.

Today, folks, thank you for joining us here at Your Health. On today's program, we want to talk about the amazing mineral magnesium. Magnesium insufficiency, deficiency, low blood levels, it's among the most common nutrient-related condition we face here in America. There's a very good chance that if you're not doing well, low magnesium levels is playing a role. We want to talk about that today. We even have a little quiz to help you decide if you could be low in magnesium. Stay tuned for that. There's a lot to learn here. But first, let's go to our news. Let's see what's happening in the health.

0: world. Social media use may lead to an increased risk of depression. Researchers from the University of Pittsburgh conducted the first large and nationally inclusive study to determine if social media is associated with depression. They evaluated almost 1,800 subjects, ages 19 to 32, from across the United States. They found, on average, the subjects participated in social media 61 minutes a day, while they visited social media sites 30 times a week. They found more than one-fourth of the subjects were classified as having high indicators of depression. The nationwide incidence of depression is less than 10%. They also found those who visited social media sites most frequently were 270% more likely to show signs of depression, while those who spent the most time at social media sites were 170% more likely to be depressed. The study was published by the journal Depression and Anxiety. Well, folks, this is amazing. Social media use is now linked with depression. Now, for those of us who grew up with without social media, this study makes perfect sense, as we believe what humans need is direct social contact. You know, the old-fashioned person-to-person communication. That's what humans have done for thousands of years. We are hardwired to do this. But those aged 19 to 32 who grew up with computers, the internet, and social media, they seem a little mystified by these studies, like this one, that show overdoing social media leads to mental stress, social isolation, and depression. See, folks, it's like this. On social media, everyone is idealized, with lives portrayed as perfect. This will, of course, lead to feelings of inadequacy and envy. Also, most interactions on social media are trivial and pedestrian, leading to a sense of wasted time and failure to accomplish. Further, internet use is dependency-forming, cutting out the potential for real person-to-person social interaction. Plus, social media use encourages the overexpression of contempt and even rage without direct physical consequences, a phenomenon called cyberbullying, which, of course, can lead to despair and depression. Folks, this is a real and growing problem, so much so that experts are predicting depression will be the number one cause of disability by the year 2030. Can you believe that? The number one cause of disability. Children exposed to urban air pollution have compromised lung function. Researchers from the University of Washington followed over 600 eastern Massachusetts children for 8 years. They found the children that lived within 100 yards of a major roadway showed lung function 6% lower than kids that lived more than 400 yards away. The researchers comment that even though pollution levels were within EPA-accepted levels, the children still experienced lung function compromise. The study was published by the American Journal of Respiratory and Critical Care. Well, folks, as much as we would like to be, we are not done with pollution. Catalytic converters, banning DDT, and certain phthalates have helped, but it's not enough. Here we learn that children living near major highways, breathing air within EPA-accepted guidelines for fine particulate matter and soot, are still showing compromised lung function. There is some good news, however. The study found if the children move away from the major roadways, their lung function improves. But, of course, it's not always possible for families to move, so this pollution-induced lung-compromising effect will continue for millions of kids. Recently, we reported studies that showed kids that grow up in polluted urban areas show more behavioral problems, such as ADHD, along with more depression and anxiety, and now we learn they'll also struggle with compromised lung function that will certainly worsen with continued city living. Although it is obvious we need to continue our efforts to produce less polluting cars and trucks, our children cannot wait for our leaders to act. If you are raising children near a major highway, please make every effort to move. Living just a quarter of a mile away from the source of pollution makes a significant difference, a difference you may not be able to make up if you wait too long. Well, today on Your Health, we'll discuss the amazing mineral magnesium. Are you getting enough? Stay tuned, and we'll learn more together.
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3: 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One recent study even found that people who drink 5 or more cups a day were 33% less likely to develop conditions that cause disability. For health, it is everyone's cup of tea. 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
1: Welcome back, everyone. It is great to be with you today, and I hope wherever you are, things are wonderful in your world, too. Well, today's show is going to be quite interesting. We're going to be talking about the forgotten mineral, magnesium. You hear all about calcium, don't you? How important it is to get your calcium, and it is. But you know what? We need to talk about magnesium. You're going to be amazed. This one is just as important, and in my book, it's more important.
0: Yeah.
1: Richard, magnesium. Magnesium is so important. Let's tell everyone about it.
0: Magnesium is the eighth most abundant element on the Earth's crust, so it's readily available, and it's the fourth most abundant mineral in the human body. A typical adult has about 25 grams of elemental magnesium in their body. It is essential for more than 350 different enzymes that controls 1,000 or more chemical reactions. Magnesium is the mineral that drives the cellular battery. That is the essence of life itself. Without magnesium, that's not happening, folks. And you're right, Cindy. Everybody talks about calcium and potassium and phosphorus, these other, and they completely forget all about magnesium. These 1,000-plus chemical reactions includes things like maintaining muscle and nerve function, keeps the heart rate and rhythm steady, supports a healthy immune system, it keeps your bones strong. It's the magnesium that dictates bone strength in your diet, not the calcium. You need calcium to make bone, but if you don't have enough magnesium, you can take all the calcium you want. You're not going to make stronger bones. It's magnesium. It's more important for strong bones than calcium. Most important mineral for electrolyte balance. You having trouble maintaining your potassium? Are you on a diuretic and that potassium stays down and you get cramps at night and you're just miserable? Blood pressure's up. Think magnesium. When the magnesium level is right, the potassium will follow. It controls the cellular clock or your circadian rhythm. This is a brand new finding. It also paces metabolism and how fast you burn nutrients, you know, stay thin. This is controlled by magnesium. It also controls what methods you use metabolically to burn calories. So your cellular clock, think of this. I'm having trouble sleeping at night. I'm tired all day. I'm up all night. That's the cellular clock. That's your circadian rhythm. this is a magnesium problem. It helps us to understand why insomniacs, headache people, diabetics, they tend to be low in magnesium. This cellular clock concept, we're going to get a lot more on this in the near future. New finding. It controls the secretion and function of insulin. Of course, zinc is in the insulin molecule, but magnesium dictates the tone, the pace of insulin secretion. It's involved in aerobic energy metabolism. Virtually every reaction in that sequence of aerobic metabolism, breathing oxygen and burning calories, is dictated. It's involved. Without magnesium as a catalyst, that reaction doesn't happen. Doesn't happen at all. You have to have it to make ATP. It activates the B vitamins. It's assisted in clotting and the preventing of clotting. It activates vitamin C. Dietary magnesium. Now, we just gave you a sample of a few of them. There's 350 plus or more, thousands, a thousand or more chemical reactions that involve magnesium. Dietary magnesium is absorbed in the small intestines and excreted through the kidneys, the skin, and the feces, but primarily the kidneys control magnesium level. But under the influence of which hormone? We don't know that yet. Science has not determined which hormone controls magnesium. It is my personal opinion, I have a suspicion, it's pregnenolone, but I don't have proof of that yet. We'll watch for that. When the scientists make that determination, we'll know, because those of you who have chronic insufficiency of magnesium, trouble maintaining it, we might be able to help you with that if we know what hormone controls it. That's the point of that. 60% of our magnesium stores is in the bone, 39% or so is inside of the cell, and 1% is in the bloodstream. But the kidneys control the bloodstream first priority. So if your bloodstream level drops a little bit, it releases magnesium from the bone and inside the cell to maintain the blood level. So you will maintain a normal magnesium level all the while depleting your stores of bone. See, this is how you develop osteoporosis. Chronically low in magnesium, we leach magnesium out of our bones to put it in our bloodstream so our heart will keep beating and other things that we must do, all the while we deplete our stores. And you're taking a calcium supplement while you're doing this, but it's not helping. It's because of magnesium. See, this is the problem I wanted to help you understand. Oftentimes, the magnesium blood level will be normal when you are low in magnesium, and this is the reason why. We may have to do a magnesium challenge test. That's for the doctors to determine. Now, shall we start our magnesium quiz? Let's do that. How do you know if you're low in magnesium? Of course, the blood test and magnesium challenge will do that, but let's get an indication. Do you need to go into the doctor to ask? Let's take this quiz. Give yourself a point for each one of these. Do you drink alcohol daily, or did you do it in the past for a prolonged period of time? Alcohol is a magnesium diuretic. Have you ever engaged in extreme endurance exercise, trained for marathons and done it over and over, or work in a hot climate where you sweat over a lot? That depletes magnesium. Are you plagued with insomnia or any emotional challenges, depression, stress, anxiety, anger, irritability, confusion, apathy, insomnia, you know, this type of thing? If so, give yourself a point. You know, maybe 2 points if it's extreme. Do you have cardiovascular disease of any type? Hypertension, irregular heartbeats, peripheral vascular disease? Give yourself a point. Lung conditions like asthma, shortness of breath, chronic bronchitis, COPD, that deserves a point. Low calcium or potassium levels, irritable bowel syndrome, inflammatory bowel syndrome, or any condition that causes loose stool, diarrhea. You know, this hastens the food stuff through the intestinal tract. You don't have time to absorb your nutrients. Any diarrhea, chronic diarrhea, not an occasional diarrhea, but day after day after day, you can really deplete your magnesium. Have you had major trauma, surgery, major surgery, closed head injury, have you been in a coma? This type of thing. That depletes magnesium. More than 3 servings of caffeine has a magnesium diuretic effect. I'm not talking about a cup or two in the morning and maybe one in the mid-afternoon. You know, you're hooked on caffeine. You have 2 pots a day. boy, you're going to deplete your magnesium if you keep that up. Are you living in chronic pain, chronic fatigue, fibromyalgia, migraines, or frequent headaches? This is a big one. The headaches can be severe with magnesium depletion. Cold extremities, muscle cramps, spasm, twitches. Do you bolt up out of bed at night with a muscle cramp? Boy, that's painful, isn't it? You want to put an end to that. Raynaud syndrome, carpal tunnel syndrome. Any of these conditions are commonly associated with magnesium. Give yourself a point. Pre-diabetes, diabetes, gestational diabetes. Were you eclamptic, pre-eclamptic during your pregnancy? Any of those deserve a point. Do you rarely eat raw fruits and vegetables? Do you eat a lot of sugar, processed foods? Processing foods depletes magnesium content. If you're a fast food junkie, you're low in magnesium, I assure you. 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How about kidney stones? 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Mercury amalgam dental fillings. 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Osteoporosis, you understand that why now. Hyperactive parathyroid gland or thyroid gland, either one that's hyperactive. Have you been through cancer, chemotherapy, or radiation? Are you a smoker? Have you had a stroke or TIA? That's your cardiovascular disease. Liver or kidney transplant. How do you roll? How do you do? Let's do this. Let's go to a break. You add up your check marks. When we return, we'll score this and we'll predict your likelihood of being low in magnesium. We'll be right back.
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0: 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Autoimmune diseases are caused by a misdirected immune system that attacks the patient as though their own cells are a foreign invader. You can manage the symptoms of an autoimmune disease by living a healthy lifestyle. 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A positive attitude can make each day a little better.
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3: 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Okay, we're back, everyone. I hope that you scored your quiz during the break, didn't watch the commercials, you wrote all that down, or did it at the same time. Sometimes that's a good thing, too. All right, I did this along with you. This is interesting. And I've had mercury amalgam fillings. I had so many of them at one point. I had 8 done the day before I got married. Can you believe that?
4: Oh, my.
3: Can you believe that, Richard? We had no idea.
4: That pretty well wiped you out, too.
3: We had no idea.
4: No, we didn't know.
3: What was going on.
4: We've learned so much our lives, haven't we?
3: Anyway, this is interesting. So let's score everybody.
4: Let's do. You know, this was a long list and maybe a difficult quiz to endure, but it gives you an idea of how low magnesium levels are associated with so many different health conditions. So, did you have 0 to 2 points? Only 2 answers. That's pretty good. You're living a good life, you're healthy, you're exercising, you're taking your vitamins, and you're eating very healthily. So, good for you. If you're 3 to 4, you're on the edge. We don't want this to progress. Start eating healthily, supplement your diet, take about 500 milligrams of extra magnesium a day. We don't want this to go any further. If you have 5 to 8 positives on this quiz, this is a bad thing. You're struggling. You need help. And magnesium supplementation is part of the answer. Use both topical magnesium and oral magnesium while improving your diet and lifestyle practices. You're going to start feeling better, but you have to take action. If you have 9 or more positive answers, you need to see a doctor and ask for a magnesium test. Perhaps it'll be a magnesium challenge. If you're very depleted in magnesium, a simple blood test will show. But if you match up with a lot of positive answers on this test and the blood level is normal, you may need to do a magnesium challenge. Your doctor will know more about what that means, or a red blood cell magnesium content test. That is more clarifying in situations like that. Okay.
3: I have a question before we go on to the research. So on these questions, if somebody had that in the past but does not now, how would they want to score that? For instance, of course, I had those fillings removed several years ago.
4: Yes.
3: But I use supplemental magnesium and that gel, which is just amazing. But yet if I just scored this purely, I wouldn't do that because...
4: If you've had it in your past and you feel bad now, it counts.
3: Okay.
4: If you've had it in the past but you're doing great now, you're all right. You don't need to count that.
3: Okay, good.
4: These are things that add up to failing health. I have headaches. I'm tired. I can't sleep well. My blood pressure's out of my blood sugar. You know, if you're not doing well, yeah, it counts. Okay. It's in your history.
3: Good.
4: Now, let's talk about the benefits of taking a little extra magnesium. Keep in mind, as America's diet becomes more and more refined, we're losing magnesium. As you move from the east in North America to the west, the ground soils have less and less magnesium. So the westward expansion in America leads to magnesium depletion in our diet. The magnesium content of our diet is about half of what it was 100 years ago, and they know that based on good evidence. So everyone in America is set up for magnesium deficiency. What happens when we take a little more? Let's go to the research. Dr. Dennis Goodman, who is an outstanding cardiologist, has been on this program. He wrote a great book on magnesium, Magnificent Magnesium. He wrote, "Magnesium is the conductor of your body's biological symphony, orchestrating the proper function of approximately 80% of your body's metabolic processes." So if you want things to work right, you're going to take a little extra magnesium. Magnesium controls the cellular clock. We discussed that. It also controls your metabolic rate and the type of metabolism we use to create energy in our bodies. As magnesium levels drop, total body inflammation increases. So you can calm inflammation with magnesium. Multiple population studies show as magnesium content of water, soil, or diet decreases, cardiovascular disease increases, diabetes increases, and cancer increases. 68% of all Americans do not ingest enough magnesium, and that's from governmental studies. That's not from a drug company or somebody with an axe to grind. That's our federal government doing these studies. Hopefully they have our interest at heart. A recent study analyzed the magnesium blood level in over 1,000 successive patients admitted into the hospital. 54% of them had low magnesium levels. Every other patient into the hospital. Imagine, if you're not getting magnesium in the hospital, your hospital stay will be prolonged. And you know how it is, folks. The longer you're in the hospital, the more likely you're going to have complications, infections, bad things. It's no place to get well. We want to get in and get out as soon as we can. The dietary intake is what half of what it used to be. Agricultural practices, we've explained why this is happening. It's a fact. It's going on. In northern Finland, they have the highest cardiovascular disease rates in the world because they have low groundwater magnesium. In southern Finland, they have high magnesium content to the water, and they have among the lowest rates. We have these amazing things around the world that help us understand this problem. Swedish researchers found those with high magnesium content water, 20% lower risk of death from a heart attack and 80% lower risk of coronary artery lesions. And they were able to determine in animal studies that magnesium depletion raises inflammation, and they understand the mechanism why. Low mag leads to body inflammation. Body inflammation leads to cardiovascular disease, cancer, and the terrible things that make us sick today. Japanese study, as magnesium decreases, we have increasing hemorrhagic stroke, death from stroke in men, and death from ischemic stroke, coronary artery disease, heart failure, and cardiovascular disease in general in women. Cardiovascular disease goes up when we're low in magnesium. That's what you need to remember. And it's the bad ones. It's the stroke, it's the heart attack, etc. Magnesium alleviates the symptoms of mitral valve prolapse. A study of 200 people with arrhythmia shows those who took magnesium had a significant drop in irregular heartbeats. Pay attention if you have arrhythmias. Do you have PVCs? Classic sign of magnesium depletion. Take the magnesium, PVCs typically go away. When you are profoundly low in magnesium, doctors and nurses, torsade de pointe, turning on a point, you know what I'm talking about, and long QT syndrome, classic sign of profound magnesium depletion. Look for it. You will find it clinically. Magnesium supplementation lowers the incidence of angina. Let's say you have a coronary artery lesion or two and you occasionally get a little angina. You're on your angina meds like nitrates and beta blockers, calcium channel blockers, but you're still getting it. You're low in magnesium. Take a little extra magnesium, you'll have less chest pain. High magnesium level associated with 37% lower risk of sudden cardiac death. It keeps the coronary arteries open and the blood flowing so the heart can get the oxygen it needs. It helps to control your blood pressure. You know, this is the number one health threat to America. Multiple medical experts have said hypertension is killing us, and they give out medicine after medicine. As long as you're taking that blood pressure medicine, well, we can control your pressure, but it never cures it. Think magnesium in that scenario. Are they thinking of adding a third drug to control your blood pressure? Think magnesium and vitamin D. Recent study of 60 men and women with high blood pressure found that magnesium supplements lowered both the systolic, the top and the bottom, diastolic pressure. It complements calcium in controlling blood pressure beautifully. It helps. It relaxes the muscles in the artery that control the blood vessels, allows blood to flow freely, oxygenate the tissues. It keeps that. See, if you're not getting the proper oxygen in the tissues, the heart responds by pumping harder and harder and harder. Well, we want to open the vessels so it can oxygenate and the heart can take a break. We do that with magnesium, not a drug. Start with the magnesium, but you can use magnesium with medicines. That's okay. What about diabetes? Supports diabetic complications. It minimizes the complications. 82% of all type 2 diabetics are low in magnesium. And remember, magnesium sets the circadian clock of the cell, and it controls your metabolism and how we use nutrients to make energy for the diabetes. So, 82% of all diabetics are low in magnesium. Supplementing magnesium improves insulin and glucose levels. Magnesium deficiency increases the risk of kidney damage due to diabetes. It may protect diabetics against eye disease and neuropathy. It's part of that complex of the B vitamins, alpha-lipoic acid, and magnesium to help with nerve conditions of diabetes. Magnesium supplementation improves endothelial function in elderly diabetics, meaning the blood vessels act normally better. Supplements improve insulin resistance in non-diabetics. You're on the edge, insulin resistance. It even helps to lower your body fat percentage. Tremendous benefits for magnesium to the diabetic. We have more when we return.
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1: 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I don't want you to miss out on it. A great time to get the magnesium and the other things that you need to stay healthy. Well, we're going through all the research on magnesium. There's a lot. It's really interesting, though. So now Richard's got a story about body inflammation. You know, we talk about that when we talk about cardiovascular disease and different diseases. We've always talked about inflammation, but did you know magnesium can help with that body inflammation?
4: Yes, you know, all those enzymes that are influenced by magnesium, the anti-inflammatory processes in our body, they're highly influenced by magnesium. And if you're chronically low, everything's going to be tense, inflamed, sore, and achy. That this is chronic pain patients, please pay attention. Magnesium is so soothing. Put it on the achy sore joints. Rub the topical on the neck and shoulders, and you will just feel things relax. It's amazing how effective it is. You know, our chronic diseases of our time, we've learned how to deal with malaria and things like that. You know, it's still a problem in many parts of the world, but it's our chronic inflammation that's driving our top killers in America today. And there's no doubt in my mind that magnesium insufficiency, so you can have low amounts in your diet, you can be losing too much, there's various ways, but they're all low magnesium. That's why I use that term. It's all low magnesium. And we replace magnesium to counter all the causes. So, increasing inflammation, low magnesium, supplement it, help calm that inflammation, feel better. Fibromyalgia. One study showed after 2 months of taking magnesium, fibromyalgia patients consistently felt better. Fewer trigger points, tender spots, they slept better, their life was better. This takes time. This is the main difference between drug therapies and nutrient therapies, and the body has to rebuild itself. And this takes time, but so make a commitment, get on the magnesium, stay with it a while. Glutamate receptors, excitotoxicity, lessens the damage of stroke. You know, if you should get some MSG, you know, the Chinese food syndrome, you go out to eat, who doesn't love Chinese food, but so many places put this MSG in it, and you eat it, and you have a headache, you feel bad. If that ever happens to you, you get into some MSG by accident, take some magnesium, curcumin from the spiced turmeric, and a big glass of water, and I promise you in 30 minutes or so, you're going to start feeling much better. It counters the excitotoxicity of MSG. It's nice to know that, because that's a headache that you don't need, right? High levels protect the brain from trauma. If you are in a car accident and you have closed head injury and you're in a coma, if your magnesium level is high, you're more likely to come out of that coma with no brain damage. If you have a stroke, 40% less stroke damage if your magnesium level is up where it needs to be. It's that important. Alleviates osteoporosis. As I mentioned earlier, magnesium dictates bone mineral density. It's not calcium. You need calcium to do it, but if you're low in mag with high calcium, you're still not going to make the bone. Every 100 milligrams of magnesium you ingest daily will add 1% to bone mineral density. The best medicines on the market only increase 3%. 500 milligrams of magnesium will beat that, bar none. So you don't necessarily have to take those drugs, but you can if you need to. So, because some people have to do it all to improve their bone mineral density. Ophthalmic disease. Increasing evidence shows magnesium deficiency associated with cataracts, glaucoma, and diabetic retinopathy. Here's a problem that doesn't get a lot of attention unless they're trying to sell a medicine on TV. Urinary urge incontinence. Ladies, it's primarily a problem for women, but men can have it too. Urinary incontinence. It's a real problem, folks. 350 milligrams of magnesium a day lowered the episodes of urge incontinence, less needs to urinate frequently, and fewer awakenings at night. This was in the Family Practice News. A study was published there. Women with urinary incontinence, urge incontinence, magnesium gives proper tone to the bladder. It helps you control it better. That's a wonderful bit of information that could help somebody. Constipation, one of the leading causes of constipation is chronic magnesium deficiency. It helps to improve asthma. This is an old-time remedy. It goes way back, 100 years or more. The old-time doctors would give magnesium Epsom salt bath to an asthmatic child. Then they would give magnesium IV right into the bloodstream for an asthmatic child. That's fallen out of favor, but it's coming back. It's coming back. And they were able to show in Russia that you can use magnesium orally or topically, and it will help relieve a asthma attack. Because, you know, the average layperson, they can't do IV magnesium in their home, but you can put some magnesium, rub on the chest of your child, give them a magnesium supplement with their diet every day. You're going to see improvements, slow but steady improvements in their asthma. Add a little vitamin D to that too. for the kids, help with their lung function. Attention deficit hyperactivity, a European study, Poland and Germany did a joint study. They found magnesium supplementation helped with ADHD, attention, mood disorders, hostility, you know, all the things that the kids are going through now with behavior problems with ADHD. It improves. It helps. It reduces emotional irritability and chronic depression and anxiety. I wonder how many of the people taking antidepressants today, a significant proportion, they are just low in magnesium, a little B vitamin, you know, a little omega-3, a little prayer, a little exercise and support, validation. This is what they need, not more and more antidepressants. Well, I lose sleep over that because I see a pattern in this country that is just devastating. And it's not working. These drugs are not working and it's leading to violent behavior and things that we don't need. Get to the root cause of the depression. Address those reasons. Then if the depression persists, then medicines are appropriate. That's all I'm saying. There's a time and place for all of it. Magnesium and depression. It's a huge player. Well, we have some other things, but let's go to our break and we'll talk about those when we return.

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0: 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I'm Cindy Becker. When we struggle with disease and painful health conditions, we can become overwhelmed with negative thoughts. We may even develop depression. The Apostle Paul offered guidelines to help us preserve a positive attitude during times of trouble. He wrote in Philippians 4, verse 8, "Whatever is true, whatever is noble, whatever is right, whatever is admirable, if anything is excellent or praiseworthy, think about such things." Thinking positive thoughts is the first step toward overcoming worry, even depression. Proverbs 17, verse 22 reminds us, "A cheerful heart is good medicine, but a crushed spirit dries up the bones." Remember these words of wisdom as you face your health challenges. I'm Cindy Becker. This is our hope for you today.
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0: 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I don't want you to miss out on that one. All month long. Fantastic time to stock up on what you need to be healthy. So, magnesium. Isn't this amazing, all the different things that magnesium helps in our health? And did you know that magnesium plays a part in your hearing? Mm-hmm. This one is great. Richard, tell us about it.
1: Well, you know, we have so much noise in the world today.
0: We sure do.
1: City living, airports, construction zones, heavy equipment operators. I think of military and police. They have to be proficient in firearms. It's their job. So they have to practice. They have to shoot. They have to be good at shooting. And this is all very stressful on the ears. Wear your ear protection. But rest assured, if you're supplementing magnesium and you're exposed to loud noises, you will have less hearing damage. But you gotta protect your ears, of course. They even found if you have hearing loss due to high exposure to loud noises, taking magnesium will help to restore your hearing to some degree. But please use the precautionary safety measures. Protect your eyes, protect your ears. Construction workers, farm workers, you know who you are. You're around loud noises. It hurts your ears. If you're to the point where it doesn't hurt your ears, you're in trouble. You're gonna lose hearing. Magnesium will help it's part of that equation to preserve hearing. Next, migraines. 60% of migraine sufferers respond to magnesium supplementation. Now, if you're in the middle of a migraine headache, taking one dose of magnesium is not going to make them go away. This takes time to restore the intracellular levels of magnesium. Get on your plan. 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That combination does great things for brain dysfunctions. Things like migraine sufferers. I remember in practice, honey, people would come in with migraines and just knocked out. They're in so much pain. And we'd give them a special type of osteopathic cranial therapy, give them a little magnesium, sometimes even an IV fluid because they're vomiting often. And pop them right up, boy. This stuff works. It helps with these headaches, terrible headaches. PMS, 96%, according to one study of patients with PMS, get them on a little magnesium, and B6 is important for the PMS scenario and dysmenorrhea, painful periods. The periods begin to improve, a little progesterone cream here or there as needed. It makes such a difference. See, it relaxes. It relaxes the uterine tone, so those cramps are minimized. Big difference. Magnesium use associated with 41% fewer hot flashes in menopause. Vascular stability. Hot flashes in menopause. Here's one that I really want to get across today. Restless leg syndrome. This is such a terrible thing. You're lying in bed, ready to fall asleep, and just as you feel yourself falling into sleep, you have an uncontrollable need to move your legs or your arms or your whole body has to fidget. And of course, this wakes you up. Sleep is delayed. Now we have a form of insomnia and you're just miserable from it. It's really disconcerting. We know that low iron levels, if you're iron deficient, this can cause severe restless leg. It has its roots in a dopamine imbalance somehow. They know all these details. All these details come from looking for a drug. But it is my belief, and based on good literature, that the root cause of restless leg syndrome is magnesium depletion. This stuff works. Take the magnesium. Rub the gel on your back and your legs. Take the magnesium chelate orally. You know, another thing that can help if it's in the legs is take a little oil of oregano and rub it over your lumbar spine because that's where the nerves for the lower extremity go. It acts as a little counter irritant with your magnesium together. A little B12 because ailing nerves need B12. B-complex, get those B vitamins for nerves. This is going to get better. We often see this with disc disease and chronic disability from spine pain, this restless leg. How do you get well if you can't sleep at night? You know, it's this endless cycle. Get on the vitamin D, get on the magnesium, the curcumin. Remember the nerve protocol with little B vitamins. We're going to get you over that restless leg syndrome. You know, one of the problems, the medications that are prescribing now for restless leg, they actually, in many, make it worse, and it's dependency forming. So 18 months later, your restless leg is worse, and you're hooked on a drug. That's no way to treat the human condition, folks. That's how you make a society, a population, dependent on your product. Yeah, you're going to get rich doing that, but you're harming people. I don't agree with that. Go with the naturals with this restless leg. We used to see a lot of this in management of chronic pain. It's a common phenomenon in people who have had to use steroids, who've had trauma to their spine, and it can be devastating. But now you know how to deal with it. Magnesium and restless leg syndrome. We also know from an experimental biology study in medicine, that topical application of magnesium chloride is highly effective in raising blood levels. So maybe you have an upset tummy. Maybe you are very sensitive internally to magnesium. Some people get loose stool with magnesium. You can apply it topically and get the desired results. So let's go to our break, and when we return, let's talk about how do you get it in your diet, the key foods to help with the diet, and how to take supplemental magnesium and topical magnesium. We'll have that when we return.
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0: 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But poultry causes the most food poisoning-related deaths. 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And finally, use spices such as garlic and oregano to inhibit the growth of bacteria that cause food poisoning. 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
0: 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So, Richard, we always say good health, you know, to start with your diet.
1: Absolutely.
0: That's what we do on, it's not go out and buy things, it's start with the diet and your lifestyle first.
1: Absolutely.
0: So what would be the best way to get magnesium in your diet?
1: Well, as we learned, as the groundwater magnesium content decreases, so does our disease profile increases. So groundwaters that have a lot of magnesium are very helpful, but the problem with that, we call that hard water, it also tends to have a lot of iron in it. And we can't endure all that iron. We need the magnesium. We don't need all that iron. So people soften the water, and that takes out the iron and the magnesium. So that's a problem. Most of us can't rely on our tap water to get the magnesium. All vegetables, but especially green vegetables, have magnesium, as magnesium is the center of the chlorophyll molecule. Chlorophyll makes things green. So anything green has good magnesium content. I think spinach, outstanding. Any of those leafy greens are really good. Fruits, good magnesium content. Molasses. 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High fructose corn syrup, table sugar, none. No magnesium at all there. And you will deplete yourself of magnesium if you rely on those refined sweeteners. Whole grains, bran, yes, magnesium. Refined white flour, nope. No magnesium there, very little. Nuts and seeds, the single best source of magnesium are your nuts and seeds. We make it a part of our daily diet in our home. You know, people who eat nuts and seeds on a daily basis, on average, live 6 years longer. And magnesium is a major reason for that. The oils, the protein, there are others, but magnesium. 6 years just from eating nuts and seeds on a daily basis. Beans, milk.

0: magnesia, yes, but that's large doses, 5, 8, 10 grams will create a state of diarrhea. We don't want to get that high, because if the stool is loose chronically, you're going to wash out a lot of nutrients, not just magnesium, so we don't want to push it that far. But you know, that helps you to understand. Many people who are trying to restore their magnesium will take 1,000 milligrams of magnesium chelate. It's attached to an amino acid, so you absorb it well. It's not irritating to the intestinal tract. 1,000, that'd be 4 of the capsules that Cindy has for us. And then they'll use the magnesium gel on their body and maybe even soak in an Epsom salt, magnesium sulfate, Epsom salt bath to get their blood levels up. Some require injections or IV or IM injections of magnesium to get their levels up. Start with these simple things that you can do on your own. If it's not responding, you can do the more aggressive parenteral. Sometimes it's necessary. Sometimes it's life-saving to have the injections. Don't be afraid of them. If it's necessary, we do what we have to do. 250 milligram capsules. The topical gel is magnesium chloride, proven to absorb. It's going to work. Calcium gets all the attention. It's famous. Everybody knows about it, but magnesium is just as important and in many ways even more important. Health experts state the typical American is low in magnesium. How about you? How'd you do on your score? This is cheap, this is easy, and other remedies will fail if we don't address our magnesium depletion. It's all a part of it. This is as important as any topic we discuss in this program.
1: Right.
0: I hope we got through to you today. It's going to make you feel better. Thank you for your kind attention, folks. We'll see you tomorrow right here at Your Health. Bye-bye.
1: Thanks, everyone. We'll see you tomorrow. Bye-bye.
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2: Hi, I'm Robert Jeffress, and welcome again to Pathway to Victory. 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Today, I'm going to show you 3 qualities that will help you stop just surviving and start overcoming. My message is titled Survival Tip Number 4, Develop a Victor, Not a Victim Mindset, on today's edition of Pathway to Victory.

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1: The ship was doomed. Everybody knew it, but there was nothing they could do about it. For the past year, the Endurance had been home to the captain and the 27 crew members on a voyage from England to Antarctica. The vessel had sailed 12,000 miles and then pushed through pack ice for more than 1,000 more miles. But now it was entombed in Antarctic ice, less than 100 miles from its intended destination. The currents under the frozen sea pushed and pulled against the wooden hull, slowly crushing it. Everyone on board took what supplies they could and abandoned ship, casting their lot to the same ice that held the Endurance in its frozen grip. As they watched the sides of their ship cave in from the pressure and heard the large timbers snap, the men had become resigned to what they believed was their inevitable fate, death, either by exposure, starvation, or drowning. But their leader had a different mindset. Optimism, he would often say, is true moral courage. And if there was one thing that was true about Ernest Shackleton, it was that he was an optimist. Shackleton had set out to be the first man to reach the South Pole, but that honor went up going to a Norwegian explorer named Roald Amundsen in 1911. Undeterred, Shackleton set his sights on being the first man to cross Antarctica on foot. But finding supporters to fund his journey proved difficult. It took 2 years of asking, pleading, and lobbying before Shackleton finally raised enough money to supply his expedition and purchase the Arctic vessel Polaris, which he rechristened Endurance after his family's motto, "By endurance we conquer." Finding crew members to accompany him was easy. Legend has it that Shackleton placed the following advertisement in the London Times. Men wanted for hazardous journey to South Pole. Small wages, bitter cold, long months of complete darkness, constant danger. Safe return doubtful. Honor and recognition in case of success. Shackleton was inundated with more than 5,000 applicants. Fully equipped and with a crew of 27 adventurers, the Endurance sailed from Plymouth, England in August 1914. By January of the following year, the ship was icebound. The crew members built a galley and storehouse out of the ship's timbers and braved 6 months on the ice, surviving on salvaged rations until the ice thinned enough for them to reach Elephant Island in lifeboats that they had scavenged from the Endurance. But when the frostbitten men finally reached Elephant Island, it turned out to be a frozen wasteland without any sustainable food sources. To rescue his men from exposure and starvation and certain death, Shackleton, with a small crew, boarded a lifeboat and sailed 870 miles to South Georgia Island, where there was a whaling station with supplies. The journey took 17 days, and they landed under hurricane conditions. However, the whaling station was on the other side of the island, so Shackleton and his crew had to traverse 32 miles over glacier-covered peaks. It took another 4 months before Shackleton finally reached his stranded men on Elephant Island with the supplies they needed to carry them back to England. Although Shackleton did not succeed in his mission to cross Antarctica on foot, he did save the lives of all 27 crew members. Years later, one of the men called him the greatest leader that has ever come on God's earth, bar none. He wrote, "When you are in a hopeless situation, when there seems no way out, get on your knees and pray for a Shackleton." Ernest Shackleton realized an important truth. Our attitude is key to our survival when faced with a threatening situation. And that's what we're going to talk about this morning. You know, Ernest Shackleton had a vocabulary that didn't have room for words like quit, give up, fail, or surrender. No, he had developed the attitude of a victor rather than a victim. Like the Apostle Paul, who said in Romans 8:31, "If God is for us, who can be against us?" That's the attitude of a victor. The mark of an overcomer is obedience to our Heavenly Father. Look at 1 John chapter 5. This is the Apostle John, but he writes these words as he senses that things are about to get more difficult for Christians. Look at what he says in verse 3. "For this is the love of God, that we keep his commandments, and his commandments are not burdensome. For whatever is born of God overcomes the world. And this is the victory that has overcome the world, our faith. And who is the one who overcomes the world? But he who believes that Jesus is the Son of God." I was reading this week the story of Dominique, an 8-year-old boy who went skiing with his dad. They were riding a new ski lift. Dominique got off that ski lift and started going down the mountain, and he found himself on a ski slope that wasn't marked very well, and he ended up getting lost from his father. His father was panicked as he searched for him. They enlisted a search team of more than 90 people who were looking for Dominique. Night came and they couldn't search any longer, and they gave up the search. The next morning at daybreak, a helicopter was employed, and as it scoured the mountain, they looked down and they found footprints in the snow. They followed those footprints and found Dominique huddled next to a large tree with branches covering him. In an interview later on, the search and rescue coordinator explained why the boy had survived and not succumbed to hypothermia. His father had had enough foresight to tell him, "If you get lost, find a large tree, stay close to it, and cover yourself with the branches of that tree." And because Dominique followed his father's instructions, he was saved. You know, that's true with God's commands. God's commands were not meant to restrict us from happiness or to hurt us, but to keep us safe and allow us to become overcomers. God wants you and me to develop that overcomer, that victor mindset. And one of the best models of how to do that is found in the Old Testament story of a man named Joseph. I would say outside of Jesus Christ, there is no man who has overcome more adverse circumstances in his life than Joseph. Joseph could have maintained a victim mindset. He could have said, "Woe is me." But instead, he always kept the attitude of a victor. We find his story beginning in Genesis chapter 37. Joseph was faced with overcoming the unloving actions from family members. We find his story beginning in Genesis 37. Look at verses 3 and 4. "Now Israel," that is Joseph's father Jacob, "loved Joseph more than all his sons, because he was the son of his old age. And so he made him a very colored tunic. And his brothers saw that their father loved him more than all his brothers, and so they hated him and could not speak to him on friendly terms." There's something about unloving actions from family members that cut us and cut us deeply. But it doesn't undo Joseph. Next, we see him overcoming undeserved accusations from others. The Bible says that Mrs. Potiphar came to Joseph day after day after day. That's how temptation comes. And finally, on one day, when all the other servants were out of the house, she was alone with Joseph. And she grabbed him by the shoulder and she said, "Lie with me." How did Joseph respond? He said, "Miss Potiphar, I sense you have some great unmet need in your life, and I'd like to pray for you right now. Can we just pray together here?" No. No, he knew that situation was too hot for his Hebrew hormones to handle. And so he did the most spiritual thing he could do. He ran as fast as he could in the opposite direction. In fact, he left so quickly, she was left with just a piece of his garment in her hand. And he had to overcome that unfair accusation that changed his life completely, coming from Potiphar. And that led to a third source of difficulty in his life, overcoming unfair neglect by his own friends. Joseph goes to prison. He didn't know at the time he would spend 2 full years there. But he thought probably, at least at first, "God's going to get me out of here. This is an unjust sentence. God is a God of justice. Surely he's not going to allow me to languish in this prison." And sure enough, not long after he was thrown into prison, 2 new people came to prison as well. And they both came from Pharaoh's household. One was the cupbearer and one was the baker. And they make friends with Joseph. And Joseph said to the cupbearer, "I only ask that you do one thing. When you get out and you're in front of Pharaoh, don't forget me. Remind Pharaoh about me and how I've been unfairly accused." The cupbearer says, "You don't have to worry about that. After all you've done for me, how could I ever forget you?" The next day comes and goes, no word. A week passes, nothing. A month, not a word, not even a postcard from the cupbearer. A year passes, Joseph realizes he's been forgotten, forsaken, forever. He was forgotten. He was neglected unfairly by a friend. But interestingly, 2 full years passed when on a day that began like any other day, the soldiers came, they put their key in the lock, unlocked the prison door and said, "Pharaoh wants to see you today." How did that happen? Joseph thought he had been forgotten by God, forgotten by the cupbearer. But what Joseph didn't realize was God was doing something over here that Joseph couldn't even see. He was doing something in Pharaoh's heart. Joseph was an overcomer who was able to overcome adverse circumstances instead of becoming a victim. Now, some of you might be saying, "Well, my story really doesn't parallel Joseph's, but I bet you've been on the receiving end of some of the problems Joseph experienced. You've been on the receiving end of unloving actions by a family member. You know what it's like to be unfairly accused by people of a wrongdoing of which you're not guilty. You know what it's like to experience undeserved neglect by people you've worked for and helped so much. How do you overcome those situations?" In a word, it's through tenacity. Overcomers are people who are tenacious. You know, that word tenacious means literally to hold fast. When I think of an overcomer, a victor, a tenacious person, I think about the late Winston Churchill, who was so persistent he refused to surrender even when the Nazis threatened to overtake the world. You know, Winston Churchill was known as the British Bulldog. You remember that one time Churchill was talking to a group of reporters and he asked them, "Do you know why it is the English bulldog has a jutting chin and a sloping face?" They said, "No, why is that?" Churchill said, "So that it can breathe while it's still holding on." That's what tenacious people do. They keep breathing, but they don't let go. How do you develop that kind of attitude of persistence? I want you to notice again from 1 John chapter 5, 3 ways that we become victors instead of victims. Number one, victors keep God's commandments. They keep God's commandments. Remember, John said, "Who is it that is an overcomer? It is he who believes." And who is it that believes? The one who keeps God's commandments. It didn't matter what situation. Joseph was in. He was dedicated to keeping God's commandments. Remember his words to Mrs. Potiphar in Genesis 39:9. How then could I do this great evil and sin against God? I thought of this last night as I was reading that story about Dominique, who kept his father's commandments and ended up surviving over hypothermia. I thought of a little phrase that I wrote down. When you don't know what to do, obey what you know to be true. When you find yourself in a storm of adversity, when you're not sure what the next step is, one move is always a safe move, and that is to obey God's commandments. When you don't know what to do, obey what you know to be true. That's how you become a victor rather than a victim. Secondly, victors glorify God in their lives. They glorify God in their lives. That word glorify means to shine the spotlight on God. Victors are people who realize that we are here for one purpose, not to bring glory to ourselves, not to direct people's attention toward us, but to direct people's attention toward God. And it didn't matter where Joseph was, whether he was in the pit, whether he was working as a slave for Potiphar, whether he was in prison for 2 years, or whether he was prime minister of Egypt. In every situation, Joseph tried to bring glory to God. God recognized that in Joseph, and that's why he honored Joseph's life. The Apostle Paul reminds us in 1 Corinthians 10:31, whether then you eat or you drink or whatever you do, do all to the glory of God. Victors obey God's commandments. They glorify God with their lives. And finally, victors trust in God's purposes. Victors believe that God is always working on their behalf, even though in the darkness they can't always see what God is up to. And that's true about your life right now. You may feel like you've been forgotten by others, by God himself, forsaken, that God doesn't know where you are. He knows exactly where you are. He knows exactly what's going on in your life. Romans 8:28 says, and we know that God causes all things to work together for good to those who love God and those who are called according to his purpose. But don't miss the next verse, Romans 8:29. For whom God foreknew, he predestined to be conformed to the image of his Son. You know everything that's going on in your life right now with your family, with your health, with your job, with your finances. God is using all of it for his purpose in your life, and that is to make you like Jesus Christ. Somebody once asked a gifted sculptor how it was he was able to chisel a lifelike image of a lion out of a slab of marble. He said, that's very easy. I take the slab of marble, I take the hammer and chisel, and I chisel away everything that doesn't look like a lion in that marble slab. You know, that's what God is doing in your life right now. That was true of Joseph. He trusted in God's purpose. Perhaps the greatest illustration of that was in the climactic verse of Joseph's story. Remember in Genesis chapter 50, Joseph is reunited with his brothers. His brothers, who years earlier had sold him into slavery and left him for dead. And when they realized Joseph was alive, they trembled in fear, knowing that the prime minister of Egypt, their brother, had the authority to put them to death. But remember his words of kindness to them, Genesis 50:20. He said to his brothers, and as for you, you meant it for evil, but God used it for good, to bring about this present circumstance, to preserve many people alive. A victor doesn't feel like that he's the victim of adverse circumstances and adverse people. He believes in a God who's working out his purpose in our life. Victors obey God's commandments. Victors glorify God in their lives. Victors trust in the purpose of God.
0: Aside from Jesus Christ, no man has overcome more challenges in his life than Joseph.
2: Yet Joseph emerged from his trials as a victor. In closing today, I want to share an encouraging comment from you from someone who recently wrote to us saying, "In this confusing time, you are helping me decipher truth from untruth and teach others to know the truth as well. I'm sharing with my husband and teenage sons. Thank you for standing firm in God's Word." Comments like this one show us that lives are being changed through Pathway to Victory. Thank you for partnering with us to pierce the darkness with the light of God's Word. 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I'll be back with more in just a moment. 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
2: Listen, the name of our program is The King is Coming, because we believe the King is coming, and we know He's coming, because Jesus authenticated His second coming by rising from the dead.

There is no person that God cannot save. There is no promise that God will not keep. There is nothing that our God cannot do.

as Jesus is in the upper room with his disciples, and as he walks with them now, he gives such amazing promises and proclamations. And so far, so much of what Jesus has been saying to his men, the chosen, that he's been speaking about love. This shall all men know that you are my disciples, that you love one another. Love one another even as I have loved you. Because Jesus is preparing his followers for the future without him. He gives the promise of his Spirit. He gives the promise of his presence always by the Holy Spirit. He speaks to us about joy and about peace that the world can't give and the world can't take away. He speaks to us about abiding, connecting, and centering our lives in him. And so as he's speaking, he talks about going to heaven and preparing a place for us in heaven. All these spectacular, supernatural promises that come from him. And when we get to chapter 15 of John, verses 17 to 25 is where we're going to be today. Everything takes a turn from being all about love, love, and more love, and it turns to a message on hate. And the title of this message is Why the World Hates Us. What did Jesus say about that? Verse 17, these things I command you so that you will love one another. And if the world hates you, know that it has hated me before it hated you. If you were of the world would love you as its own. But because you are not of the world, but I chose you out of the world, therefore the world hates you. Remember the word that I said to you, a servant is not greater than the master. If they persecuted me, they will also persecute you. If they kept my word, they will also keep yours. But all these things they will do to you on account of my name, because they do not know him who sent me. If I had not come and spoken to them, they would not have been guilty of sin, but now they have no excuse for their sin. Whoever hates me hates my Father also. And if I had not done among them the works that no one else did, they would not be guilty of sin. But now they have seen and hated both me and my Father. But the word that is written in their law must be fulfilled. They hated me without a cause. When you become a follower of Jesus Christ, you will be hated by the world. That's what Jesus said. The same world that rejected Jesus will reject us also. Now, this is a riveting and revealing passage of Scripture. Because when you choose, by God's grace, to live a Christ-centered life, you are putting your life on the line. You are gambling your life for God. There were a group of Christians in the first century in the book of Acts, namely Barnabas and Paul. And when they were speaking to the congregation, it was said of these two men, they hazarded their lives, they risked their lives for the name of Jesus Christ. And the word hazarded or risked there could actually be translated gambling. These are God's gamblers. They had bet their lives on the message of Jesus. When you follow Jesus, you put your life on the line. You know the story of Charlie Kirk by now. Age 31, the founder of Turning Point USA. He put his life on the line. And he was shot and killed by a demonized assassin at Utah Valley University, doing what he loved to do, which was having conversations with college students and young adults about truth. I have no doubt that Charlie Kirk
was assassinated because of his biblical beliefs. His beliefs about the sanctity of life. His beliefs about God's design for creation and sexuality and marriage and the family. Charles was bold in his witness, and he was never ashamed to speak of his relationship with Jesus Christ. Amen. His biblical worldview informed his political viewpoint, as it should ours. Because Charlie and all Christians should stand on the authority and the accuracy of God's Word. Amen. So, Charlie Kirk is in heaven today, as his blood was spilled on earth. But as Tertullian, in the second or third century, said, the blood of the martyrs is the seed of the church. I believe that the death of Charlie Kirk, that was so public, exposed so vividly, is rocket fuel for the church's flame in our generation. Not just his, but many others as well. But regarding Charlie, thousands of Christians, especially young believers, are stepping up and speaking out, some for the very first time. Many other young people are returning to Christ and the church, especially young men. We know that Bible sales are escalating since the assassination of Charlie Kirk, upwards to 25%. And therefore, what happened to Charlie is what happens in the world when Christians stand boldly for Christ, even to the point of spilling their own blood, as millions have done through the centuries in the name of Jesus. So the question comes to us in our generation and in America and to people around the world. The question comes, how on earth should we then live? And why does the world hate us? My goal in this message is to strengthen your faith so that all of us would be willing to go tell the gospel. The Bible is the best-selling, most translated, and most quoted book of all time, and yet so many have neglected reading or have completely missed what the Bible is all about. In a world of chaos and confusion and uncertainty out there, the Bible is the only constant. The only certainty is Jesus Himself and His Word, who is the same yesterday, today, and forever. And I want to help you see God's Word with clearer eyes by sending you my brand new book, The Jesus Book, Reading and Understanding the Bible for Yourself. The Jesus Book is my thanks for your best gift to help PowerPoint share the unchanging truth of God's Word and the testimony of Jesus around the world. 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You can go to jackgraham.org or simply text the word book to 59789. We know that God's Word is powerful. It is the story of salvation through Christ with the scarlet thread of redemption running through its pages from beginning to end. That's why I call it the Jesus Book. I hope you'll take the step to request my new book, The Jesus Book, so you can see the Word of God come alive in you and abide in you now and forever. Thank you so much for being a powerful part of God's Word through PowerPoint, changing hearts, changing lives, till the whole

So what are we in this world, and why does the world hate us? Number one, we are chosen out of this world. We are chosen out of this world. That's verse 19 that we just read a moment ago when Jesus said, I have chosen you out of this world. And because we are out of this world and chosen out of this world, we are not always at home in this world. As the old gospel song says, this world is not my home, I'm just passing through. We are pilgrims, as Peter said. We are citizens of heaven living on earth. And we have been saved from this hell-bent, hell-bound generation in which we live. We've been saved out of the world because by God's grace we have been called unto him. That's what Jesus said. He said, I have chosen you. And remember what he said to these disciples, he later affirmed in his prayer in John 17 that he's praying this and promising this to all of us who would follow him. Now, we better identify what the Bible means in this case regarding the world. Why Jesus is talking about the world and people in the world hating us. The world, the word in the language of the New Testament is cosmos. We get our word cosmetic, for example. It means the arrangement of things or the orderly arrangements of things. When you are putting on cosmetics, you are arranging your face and putting things in order. So the cosmos is the world system. It is, put briefly, the anti-God, anti-Christ spirit that is already in the world. The world is, it's not talking about the world of people that God loves and that we are loved. Not talking about the planet itself, but the world, meaning the cosmos, the spirit of the age, the domain of darkness. Jesus tells us earlier in John 16, verse 15, that Satan is the ruler of the cosmos. He's the king of the cosmos. And so when you come out of the world, when you're called by Jesus to follow Jesus, when you come out, then now you are on a collision course with the cosmos and the king of the cosmos. Jesus said, I chose you out of this world. I love this because now our relationship with the world and the things in this world has changed. We have a new direction. We have repented. We've turned around from going one way into sin and judgment. And in our repentance, we've turned to trust in Christ, repenting of our sin. So now we have a brand new direction. We have a brand new disposition. Yes, he changes us inside out, even our personalities. You say, well, I don't know, Pastor, is this an exaggeration that the world really hates us? Because I got a lot of friends in the world and I don't think they really hate me. Well, let me just suggest this. If you want to see hostility directed towards you, dare to say something like Jesus said in John 14:6, when he said, I am the way, the truth, and the life, and no one comes to the Father except by me. Say that and watch the hostility and even the hatred rise. When we call evil, evil, when we look through our Bible through the lens of Scripture and say what God says is evil, you know, the world says what is good is evil and what is evil is good. Calling good evil and evil good. So when we call evil, evil, when we say it, watch the hostility follow. When we say homosexuality is evil. When we say gender identity and the mutilation of children is evil. When we say aborting a baby in a mother's womb is evil. When we say fornication and all sexual sin is evil. When we say idolatrous religion without Christ is evil. When we say something is evil according to God's word, we are hated for that. Strong word, hate. Was Jesus hated from the very beginning? Satan hated him. Herod hated him. People in his hometown of Nazareth despised him, hated him, tried to kill him early. The religious system hated him. Many people hated him. The demons hated him. They hated him. Jesus was the perfect, pure Savior
and the Son of God. But he said, the world hates me. He came into his own and his own received him not. Right. He was rejected. Think about that. He healed the sick. He raised the dead. He lifted the lame. He fed the hungry. He helped the hurting. He loved the unlovable. And yet they killed him. Why? Because they hated him and hated what he said and what he claimed. So here's the message. Expect resistance. Christianity, real Christianity, is not popular in the world. Being a Christian is not a popularity contest where everybody applauds you and everyone approves of you. Quite the contrary. Jesus said, you're going to be persecuted. This was a promise, a prediction, a prophecy that he made. And it's happening today. It's happened through the generations for all these centuries. Cultural opposition and hostility is intensifying in our generation. It's happening in America. So don't be surprised if people mock you or misunderstand you when you tell them that you are a follower of Jesus. And if you've never felt the heat, if you never in some way have been opposed for your faith, I would just simply ask you, are you trying to be invisible as a Christian? Are you trying to just kind of be a wallflower in the room? Do you want to be a secret disciples? We're not to blend in to what is here and now. We're to stand out, not blend in. So I'm encouraging you and I'm challenging every one of us to ask God to give us all more boldness in believing. Never stop standing. Never stop shining. Never stop sharing Jesus. Why does the world hate us? Several reasons I want to mention. Number one, the world hates us because it doesn't understand us. The world hates what it doesn't understand. The world can't comprehend our joy. The world says, follow your heart. Jesus says, follow me. The world says stuff like, believe in yourself, whatever that means. But Jesus says, believe in me. The world says, discover yourself. Jesus says, deny yourself. The world says, be true to you. You be you. Be true to you. But Jesus says, be true to me. Be true and faithful to me. So the world hates us because it doesn't get us. It doesn't understand us. And secondly, the world doesn't get us because the gospel and the good news of Christ and the message that we bring confronts sin. And the world doesn't like to think about or talk about sin for the most part. Another reason is the light of the truth of the gospel exposes darkness. Jesus said, men love darkness rather than light. So the world hates the light. And that includes the light of Jesus. So Jesus' prophecies here are fulfilled in every generation. I think about Christians living in Nigeria. And we've mentioned this several times recently. Hundreds of Christians, yea, thousands, 50,000 Nigerian Christians have been killed, martyred, murdered, massacred since 2009. And that's probably not all of them. Every year in Nigeria, 1,200 churches are burned to the ground. Entire villages where Christians live are burned. People are carried away and captured. Pray for the Christians in Nigeria. Somewhere around 100 million people are under the threat of persecution. And you know where? Primarily in Muslim countries.
in Muslim countries. Pray for Christians who are living in these countries. But what about America? In America, the cancel culture, if not to kill us physically, wants to kill our message. You know what the culture wants to do? The Antichrist, anti-God culture. They want first to stigmatize us. And that's all the name calling, and you're the bigots, and you're the homophobes, and you're anti-God, you're anti-women, you're anti- all that. They stigmatize us in order to shame us. And you know why to shame us? To silence us. So we are stigmatized and shamed in order that we might be silenced. Well, there's a price to pay when we follow Jesus. There is a cost to obedience. What did Jesus say in Luke 9:23? If anyone desires to follow me, to come after me, let him deny himself and take up his cross daily and follow me. Above all, we must not be ashamed of the gospel of Jesus Christ. Amen. This is the reason we preach Christ and teach the Bible and grow the church and advance the kingdom of God. This is why I keep doing this. This is why I keep going. This is why it gets me up every day to proclaim Christ, to lead the church, fulfill the Great Commission. Yes, I believe it. In our generation, we can reach 1 billion people with the gospel of Christ in this generation. We can do it because of the word. You say, how are we going to do this? How are we going to do this? God has given us the Holy Spirit. And this is the work of the Holy Spirit, that God would give us our belief and our boldness. So we're going to keep doing what we always do. We're going to keep overcoming evil with good, overcoming darkness with light. We will keep protecting the lives of the unborn. We will keep speaking out against sin and any movement that is a sinful movement. We will call God's people, the church, to purity and godliness and holiness. We will train up a new generation of young believers who will follow Christ into the future. We will speak truth in love. We will support Israel and the people of Israel. We'll keep doing that. But most of all, we're going to keep preaching the gospel of Jesus Christ, which is his death, his burial, his resurrection, and salvation comes in Christ and Christ alone. So the final point, all right, I'm going to nail it. So the final point, we are chosen out of the world. We're on a different track. We're not of the world. James said, friendship with the world is war with God. We make God an enemy when we are a friend of this world, according to the Bible. So we are cursed by the world. We're chosen out of the world, and we are called into the world. Verse 16, Jesus said that you would go and bear much fruit. How are we to love those that hate us? We're not going to return hate for hate. Some people may call truth hate, but that's not hate. We speak the truth in love. If you love someone, you tell them the truth, especially about the eternal truths of the Bible. And so Jesus gave us one mission to the people of the world. The world, though the world hates us, the world system, not all your neighbors hate you, but the system, the world ruled by Satan, the domain of darkness, and the worldlings that are captured in this domain, in this prison house, they will hate you, but we don't hate them, because the world is our mission field. The people of this world are our mission to go into all the world and preach the gospel. That's the Great Commission. Too many Christians have turned the Great Commission into the Great Omission. We're not doing it. Jesus said in Acts 1:8, you shall receive power when the Holy Spirit has come upon you, and you will be my witnesses. Every Christian is a witness. You're either a good one or a poor one. The world is our mission field. This is why we do what we do. We're called out of the world to go into the world, to tell the world who Jesus is and that he is mighty to save. And that's the main business we have in this world. The reason that we're still here and not in heaven, as long as we are here and not in heaven,
We have been given this mission and co-mission together. And I like to think of the idea that not only do we have an individual witness, you and you and you and you and you and you, everyone has a personal individual witness. But as a church, we have a congregational witness. We have a corporate witness. And so what we do together, can you imagine if God's people, God's church really got together? You say, well, I don't know what kind of witness I am. Well, the Holy Spirit will enable you to witness. Did you know the word witness is also in the Greek language the word martyr? At any cost to win the lost. We don't change the message to reach people. The message, we don't alter the gospel. We do social things and contact the culture. But the gospel is not feeding and reforming and helping and stopping human trafficking. All these are good things that Christians can do, but this is not our primary calling. Our primary calling is to preach Jesus Christ, to teach people who He is. This is our personal witness, and it is our public witness together as the church. This is the witness of the body. So in closing, our witness is to the world. And I want to caution us, the witness is not just sitting around together in huddles, waiting for the second coming, studying the Bible, memorizing verses. You know, I believe in all that, but that's not our primary mission. Just to hang out with Christians, people we like and maybe some we don't like. But our goal is not to just be together. Our goal is to go together as Jesus has commanded us. So in this world that hates us, what are we to do? We're to stay calm because He's given us a peace. In the midst of the chaos, stay calm. Stay confident because we have a gospel that we

Be willing to face the flak, take the heat, whatever it is, to be mocked, to be misunderstood, to be resisted, to be slandered, to be lied about, because you're a Christian. Because to the world, the gospel is an offense. We shouldn't be an offense or offensive with our attitudes and actions. But the gospel is an offense because it condemns people in their sin and requires a Savior and the salvation that only comes through Jesus Christ.

0: Craig, I'm having second thoughts about that claim we submitted to the insurance company. It was one big lie.
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4: Every morning, we face choices. Hope or despair. Faith or fear. At Morning Light, we want you to see God's work in person right in front of you. To see His extraordinary plan at work in them. That no one is beyond the reach of His power. No life insignificant. And trusting Him means you never walk alone. In 2025, face the day with faith on Morning Light.

Hello, everyone, and welcome to Bethlehem Glory. Well, it's the final lesson in the book of Hebrews, and today I'm just going to be doing an overview of all 13 books, giving you a key word or a key scripture. You might want to jot something down. If you have a pencil and paper, it might be good to have that right now. And just read some of the Word of God in its precious form. So let's start off with our prayer from Psalm 119 and verse 18. Lord, open our eyes that we would see wonderful things in your Word. Lord, we thank you for your faithfulness. Cause us to be people of faith. We want to see you. We want to see you in the volume of this book. And then, Lord, we want others to see you in us. In Christ's name we pray. Amen and amen. Well, you know that it was written to the Hebrews in Jerusalem, the Jewish believers there. And there are 13 chapters in this book. Now, the key verse in all of the whole book would be this, the 11th chapter and verse 40. And I've taken this out of a book that I have at home that goes through the contents of the entire Bible. And so this is what the writers think is the most important, that it says that God, having provided some better things for us, that they without us should not be made perfect. It's better. The New Testament is better. That's the general overview of the book of Hebrews. And the final thought is that we need to have a good understanding of who Jesus Christ is as our high priest, and that it would open a world of truth and glory for us as believers when we understand who he really is seated in the heavenlies. So the book was written by Paul, probably around the 65 A.D. I'm not sure. There were a couple of different dates that I found, but they're all right around that time period. So let's look at chapter 1. Chapter 1. The key word, of course, is the deity of Christ. And there are quite a few main scriptures.

0: but I'll read maybe one or two. 1:3 would be a good scripture. Who being the brightness of his glory, that's Jesus, he's the brightness of God's glory, and the express image of his person, and upholding all things that by the word of his power, when he had by himself purged our sins, sat down on the right hand of the majesty on high. That's what Jesus Christ did for us. And that's an important scripture in chapter 1. Another one would be verse 8. Now listen to this. But unto the Son he saith, thy throne, O God. He calls the Son God. Remember that? We talked about that. But unto the Son he saith, thy throne, O God, is forever and ever. A scepter of righteousness is the scepter of thy kingdom. It's forever and ever. And yours is the kingdom or the scepter of righteousness. And that righteousness is imputed to you and me. So those are two very key scriptures in chapter 1. Now we can go to chapter 2. And in chapter 2, we talk about the great salvation. Remember how we talked about that great salvation? That's a key word here in chapter 2. Strong verses, you can jot them down, 3, 9, 10, 14, 17, and 18. But I'll read chapter 3, verse 3. How shall we escape if we neglect so great a salvation, which at the first began to be spoken by the Lord and was confirmed unto them that heard him? We can't escape. Those that went before us didn't have the salvation the way we know it today, and they didn't escape. So it was a warning. It was a great warning. And let me read verse 9 as well. But we see Jesus, who was made a little lower than the angels for the suffering of death, crowned with the glory and honor, that he, by the grace of God, should taste death for every man. It's a whosoever gospel. We've established that as well. So if you wanted to, you could read quite a few more other scriptures. But we'll go to chapter 3 now, because I'm going to try to get all the 13 chapters in here. I'm not sure if we will. In chapter 3, he gives us a warning. So that's the key word, warning. And we see, well, verses 1, 12, or 13 we could read. So let's read verse 1. Wherefore, holy brethren, partakers of the heavenly calling, that's you and me, consider the apostle and high priest of our profession, Christ Jesus, consider him. And it could go on and we could read more there, but let's read verse 13 as well. It says, well, let's read 12 and 13. It says, take heed, brethren, lest there be in any of you an evil heart of unbelief in departing from the living God. But exhort one another daily, which is called today, lest any of you be hardened through the deceitfulness of sin. Now, these are key scriptures in this particular chapter. Then let's go on to chapter 4, because in chapter 4, we get to the rest of God. It talks about his rest. There are quite a few scriptures, and you can jot them down, 9, 10, 12, 13, 14, and 15. Now, of course, we can't read all of those, but we'll read perhaps 9. Let's start there. There remaineth therefore a rest to the people of God. There is a rest for you and me in the Lord, and he's telling us that. And then in verse 10 it says, for he that is entered into his rest, he also hath ceased from his own works, as God did from his. I have to cease from my work and enter into the rest of God. And now, you know, I explained before, it doesn't mean I don't work in the kingdom. Don't misunderstand what I'm saying. But let's go to chapter 5 now, because we're going to try to get these in. The chapter 5, the key verses would be 8 and 9, and it talks about, even verse 10, about our high priest. But let's read 8 and 9. Though he were a son, yet learned he obedience by the things which he suffered. He learned obedience through suffering. I learn obedience through suffering. And being made perfect, he became the author of eternal salvation unto all them that obey him. All them that obey him. And is called of God and high priest after the order of Melchizedek. So these are some of the key scriptures. Then when you understand them, you kind of get an overview of the entire chapter. what God's saying to you and me, and that he is our high priest, and that the new is better than the old. We need to believe it, and we need to beware. Those were the words that we've been stressing throughout this whole epistle. When we come back, we'll look at the next few chapters and give you some key words and key scriptures. And when you understand those, you really do understand the overview of the whole chapter. That doesn't dismiss us from reading the whole thing, no, but it gives us a better understanding. We'll be right back with more.
1: Meals on Wheels gives me a chance to be totally selfless. More than the food itself, a lot of seniors don't have family. So just to have someone to talk to, just to say, hey, how was your day? That means so much more than a meal could ever mean. We have to look outside of ourselves to be that lifeline to other people. It's worth it.

trust in God's providence. He was working then. He's working today. Lighthouse TV, sharing God's message every day. We are viewer supported. Lighthouse TV, positively different.

0: On the news, when we see churches burned down and people in the Middle East having to flee their homes because of zealots persecuting them over their faith, we often call them victims. But Jesus said that they are victors and that they are blessed. Join us this week on Stand in the Gap as we look at the blessing of persecution and the inheritance of the kingdom of heaven.
1: We're just going over an overview of the entire book of Hebrews right now, and we went through the first five chapters just very briefly, giving you a key word here and there, and perhaps the most important scriptures in that book. Now we're going to be looking at chapter 6, where it talks about law and grace, about not mixing them, and about those who were once enlightened, and then they went back to dead works. And he warns them about doing that. So the key word would be dead works, in a sense. And we find that key word in the first verse of the chapter. Therefore, leaving the principles of the doctrine of Christ, let us go on to perfection, laying aside the foundation of repentance from dead works and of faith toward God. But then some of the strong verses in there, too, we could see in 10, 18, and 19 as well. So let's read some of those. For God is not unrighteous to forget your work and labor of love, which ye have showed toward his name, in that ye have ministered to the saints and do minister. He's not going to forget what you've done. He just doesn't want you to go start off, get out of Egypt, and then never reach your land of rest. He doesn't want you to continue on in works. He wants the Holy Spirit to be doing the work in you, that you're led by the Spirit of God. Because we know that faith without works is dead. So we're not ever advocating that you never work in the kingdom. You do. You work tirelessly in the kingdom of God, as we established in the life of Paul before. And let's look at verse 18 and 19. That by two immutable things, in which it is impossible for God to lie, we might have a strong consolation, who have fled for refuge to lay hold upon the hope set before us. We have a strong consolation. We have that hope. It's set before us, and we keep pressing on and going on in the things of God all the time. We don't go back to dead works. We don't try to get saved by grace and then work our way to heaven. No, we need to be working in the kingdom of God, being led by the Holy Spirit of God. It says, which hope, this is verse 19, incidentally. I'm in chapter 6, in case you're just tuning in. Which hope we have as an anchor. That's an anchor of the soul. It holds me stable, both sure and steadfast. That's what an anchor actually does on a ship. And which entereth into that which is within the veil, goes on to the holy things of God. Not only goes into the holy of all, but enters in and out, back and forth, for service between God and man at all times. So, let's go to chapter 7 now. We're talking about here would be the better priesthood, that we have a better priesthood. We have a priesthood that's not like the priesthood of Aaron or the Levitical priesthood, where the priests die and need to be reinstated by a new one, but we have a priest that's forever. And so that's the key word, and the key word would be illustrated in verses 17 and 22. But we're going to look at some of the strong verses in chapter 7 as well. And let's start with 19. Because under the law, under the old priesthood, this is what it says. Excuse me. For the law made nothing perfect, but the bringing in of a better hope did, the better hope that we have, by the which we draw nigh unto God. So we see that we have the better way through Jesus Christ. And in 24, 25, and 26, we'll read that. But this man, because he continueth ever, hath an unchangeable priesthood. We have a living God who never dies. So we don't get another high priest after the span of 70 years or whatever. There's only one priesthood, the order of Melchizedek. He's Jesus Christ, our high priest. Wherefore, he is able to save them to the uttermost, that come unto him by God, seeing he ever liveth to make intercession for them. He's seated at the right hand of the Father. He's always there making intercession for you and me. He can save to the uttermost anyone, anywhere, anytime, if we call on him with a spirit of repentance and truly are serious with God. It says, for such an high priest became us. He was one of us, who is holy, harmless, undefiled, separate from sinners, and made higher than the heavens, who needeth not daily as those high priests to offer up sacrifice, but for his own sins and then for this people's sins. For he did this once when he offered up himself. He did it once, forever, for all. It does not need to be repeated again. So it talks about the better priesthood. And this is a better way. This is what we have in Christ Jesus our Lord. That's why I keep telling you those three B's, and this is better. The new is better than the old. And it doesn't mean that we throw the old out and we never learn from the old. Don't ever misunderstand me. No. It's our schoolmaster. We learn from the old. It was inspired by God, penned by the Holy Spirit. But the new is better because of Jesus Christ. Let's look at chapter 8 now. The word there is a better covenant. And we see that in verses 6 and 13. It is a better covenant. The old priesthood was just a shadow of what was to come. But now we have the reality of that shadow. So let's look at that promise. We have that in chapter 8 and verse 12. For I will be merciful to their unrighteousness, and their sins and their iniquities will I remember no more. So he's so faithful to us and so merciful. He's our merciful high priest. Now, whoever do you know that has the ability to not remember something? Sometimes we remember things we shouldn't remember. We wish we could forget. But Jesus says, no, I love them so much, I won't even remember their sins. Let's look at that other scripture. There's one in, okay, let's just take 13. And in that he saith, a new covenant he hath made, the first old. Now that which decayeth and waxes old is ready to vanish away. Vanish away. Why? Because it's fulfilled. Christ did everything that was required of the law. Every single thing. And so we have the New Testament, the new covenant, whatever you want to call it, a testament or covenant, which comes upon the death. A testament is made valid upon the death of the one who wrote it out, and now the recipient receives it. So I'm the recipient. You're the recipient. And so we receive it because of the death and the resurrection of Jesus Christ. We're going to continue on with 9, 10, 11, 12, and 13 and try to get them all in the next segment. I think we will if we just kind of go through it very quickly. We'll see it in just a moment.

Hi, I'm Margaret Huber with Lighthouse TV, and I want to personally invite you to write to us. Whether you're sharing a prayer request, a testimony, or how a particular program has touched your heart, your letters mean so much to us. Here's one received from Sandra. She said, I am blessed watching Channel 49 in York, PA on my little antenna out my window. It's special for us when we receive your thoughtful messages in the mail. It reminds us that behind every screen is a real person with a story, a family, and a walk with the Lord. And when you write, we pray. So take a few minutes, grab a pen, and let us know how Lighthouse TV is encouraging you and how we can pray for you. We can't wait to hear from you.

We're just looking over the chapters, keywords, and strong phrases, etc. in each chapter. We're in chapter 9, and we're going to have to move along very quickly. The keyword is atonement. And there are quite a few very good scriptures, 11, 12, 15, 22, 24, 25, 26, 27, and 28. But we'll look at verse 11. But Christ being come and high priest of good things to come, by a greater and more perfect tabernacle, greater and more perfect, not made with hands, that is to say, not of this building. We're the temple of the Holy Spirit now. And it says in verse 22, and almost all things are by the law purged with blood, and without shedding of blood there is no remission of sin. So that's some, there's quite a few others that we cannot get into. So we're going to go to chapter 10, because in chapter 10 it talks about the better sacrifices that we see. And the key word there would be better sacrifices, and how he warns them about going back to the old ways again, that the sacrifice of Christ was the better, the more perfect, the once, the total, the only one that will ever happen. And he goes on to reiterate that. And there are quite a few strong verses here, and we can't possibly read them all, but if you're jotting them down at 4, 10, 12, 14, 16, 25, 29, and 31. But let's look at verse 4. For it is not possible that the blood of bulls and of goats should take away sins. It's not possible. It's impossible. Okay? It's the blood of Jesus that takes away sins. In verse 10 it says, by the which will we are sanctified through the offering of the body of Jesus Christ once for all. So you see, and in 12, let's look at that. But this man, after he had offered one sacrifice for sins forever, sat down on the right hand of God. One sacrifice forever, for all. He's seated at the right hand of God right now. So, and there's a lot more that we could be, maybe 16 I'll read. This is the covenant that I will make with them after those days, saith the Lord. I will put my laws into their hearts, and in their minds I will write them. So he writes them on the tables of our hearts and our minds. That's where the law is written right now. So let's look at chapter 11 now. When we get to 11, you know all about chapter 11, because here we have the Hall of Fame of Faith. And we went through by faith, by faith, by faith. So by now, do you know what the key word is? It's faith. It's faith. It's the superiority of the way of faith over works. And so faith, you must have faith. You have to have faith, because if you don't, it's impossible to please God. So the way of faith is a way of victory, a way of peace. It's the way of rest. That's the way of faith. So our key word would be faith. And it's verse 1. Now faith is the substance of things hoped for, the evidence of things not seen. And so we know that. So faith is a substance. It's a reality. It's something that will endure. We talked about that things that can be shaken and not shaken. Our faith cannot be shaken if it's grounded in the Word of God. Our spiritual world cannot be shaken. And verse 6, let's look at that verse, 11:6. It says, and I repeated it many times, but without faith it is impossible to please him. For he that cometh to God must believe that he is, and that he is a rewarder of them that diligently seek him. So faith is the key, and we see that in chapter 11. Let's look at chapter 12 now. And in chapter 12, after all of this Hall of Fame of Faith and looking at all of these people, we see in chapter 12 it's chastening. A father loves us, he chastens us. So we see the difference here again between living under law and living under grace. And Christians have to run a course. We have to run a race. Our eyes need to be fixed on Jesus. Those are some of the things that we talked about. So the key word is chastening, and strong verses would be 1, 2, 5, 6, 14, and 25. So let's look at chapter verse 1. Wherefore, seeing we also are compassed about with so great a cloud of witnesses, let us lay aside every weight and the sin which doth so easily beset us, and let us run with patience the race that is set before us. And let's read verse 2 right away. Looking unto Jesus, the author and the finisher of our faith, who for the joy that was set before him endured the cross,
despising the shame, and is set down at the right hand of the throne of God. Let's look at chapter 13, the final chapter. He gives us the final words of instructions, exhortation to Christians, separation and worship. These are the keys that he talks about. So the key word is instructions, and some of the stronger verses we're going to see are 1, 5, 8, 9, 14, 15, and 16. There's a lot of them. It says, verse 1, let brotherly love continue. And let your conversation be without covetousness, and be content with such things as ye have. For he hath said, I will never leave thee nor forsake thee. We can read a lot more. Let's read number 8. You all know this. Jesus Christ, the same, yesterday, today, forever. We have a priesthood that never changes. And verse 9, be not carried about with divers and strange doctrines, for it is a good thing that the heart be established with grace, not with meat, not with the old ways, which have not profited them that have been occupied therein. We have an altar, it says, whereof they have no right to eat, which serve the tabernacle. Our altar is the cross of the living God. His name is Jesus. Oh, beloved, I pray that you know him today. And I want to read this closing hymn to you because it kind of sums up everything that we've been talking about in the book of Hebrews. Forever here my rest shall be, written by Charles Wesley. Forever here my rest shall be, close to thy bleeding side. This all my hope and all my plea, for me the Savior died. My dying Savior and my God, fountain for guilt and sin, sprinkle me ever with thy blood, and cleanse and keep me clean. Wash me and make me thus thine own, wash me and mine thou art. Wash me, but not my feet alone, wash my hands, my head, my heart. The atonement of thy blood apply, till faith to sight improve, till hope in full fruition die, and all my soul be love. It's so beautiful. I pray you read it over and over again, that we press on, we keep on, we hold fast. To who, to what, and why? To Jesus, because he's my hope and my destiny. See you next time on Bethlehem Glory.

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0: We're relying on you. Please help.
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0: Well, good morning. I'm Jeff Coleman.
1: And I'm Deborah Pinkerton. Welcome to Morning Light. Tomorrow, Good Friday, Sight and Sound Theaters will release their second movie, A Great Awakening. It tells the historical story of Reverend George Whitfield's unusual friendship with Benjamin Franklin and how their relationship had a profound impact on the religious and social aspect of 18th century America.
0: And George Whitfield was once called the most famous man in America. So who is the real George Whitfield? We've got a panel of historians and history teachers with some answers this morning. Well, George Whitfield isn't a household name today. In the 1700s, he was America's first celebrity, an English evangelist who preached to hundreds of thousands across the colonies during the First Great Awakening, remarkably all before amplified sound. His message of a need for a new birth challenged the formal religious order, crossing regions and denominations. Historians say those gatherings and the ideals of Whitfield's message were an essential ingredient to the ideals of human liberty and equality, which shaped that founding generation.
1: But Whitfield's often overlooked place in history is in part because of slavery. He supported the institution in Georgia and later owned slaves. Theologian and Whitfield historian John Piper notes, he did not see the evil of slavery the way we should, despite preaching spiritual equality. Unlike others in his generation, Reverend Whitfield preached the gospel to the slave and free alike, believing both deserve God's love.
0: With a new film on George Whitfield about to hit theaters, Americans may take a second look at a man once described as the most famous man in America. The story revisits his role in the shaping of the spiritual life of the colonies. Historians say that influence helped form an early moral framework for the nation. Benjamin Franklin, who is featured prominently in the movie, was notably not a practicing Christian, but he was in awe of the preacher's oratorical and spiritual force. So we'll ask a panel of historians, who is the real George Whitfield, and what is his message for our time? Dr. Dan Spanger, Bob King, and Dr. Miles Hodges here this morning. Well, gentlemen, thank you for making the time. A timely topic, a movie that has been hundreds of years in the making. George Whitfield, look, there are people out there who are cheering the arrival of George Whitfield and the reintroduction of him to the American conversation. When the statue came down at Penn, I think many people thought, well, that's the last we'll hear of George Whitfield. Why should we take a second look, Dr. Spanger, at George Whitfield?
2: Yeah, I think there's lots of reasons why. I think one of the things that the movie that Sight and Sound did, I think, plays up really well is that the Great Awakening lies at the heart, foundationally, or cornerstone, really, of the American Republic as it develops over the next 30 years into the Revolution. And I think not only that, but evangelicalism and American religion, specifically the way that we framed it here in America, really owes a lot to Whitfield's framing of it, the way that Edwards fashioned it. So I think that's part of our heritage and lineage. You really can't deny that.
0: So when you're teaching your students, years in the class, as a history teacher, George Whitfield comes up and somebody said, but I Googled him, Mr. King, last night and I found out he was a slaveholder. I don't want to talk about him. Or why shouldn't that end the conversation when it comes to the Whitfield story? Why shouldn't slavery be the mark that completely disqualifies somebody from getting a movie?
3: Well, ex post facto. You can't, after the fact, convict someone. He lived in a time period where slavery was part of the whole program. It was part of the fabric of the country. Now, did he, in our opinion, make a mistake? His concept was to get a orphanage going in Georgia, where Franklin told him it can't work. He felt he needed slavery. Now, he didn't listen to Moeller, who said, you know, if this is God's work, God will provide. He felt he had to bring slavery into Georgia so that it would pay for his orphanage.
0: It feels like you've landed on the central idea in the Christian life in general, that when God calls us to do a work, whether it's missionary work or build a church, sometimes we think, but I need to manipulate. I need to use the tools that are available. Dr. Hodges, who is the real George Whitfield then? If you're going to have scholars out there saying he's just a slaveholder, he just has this controversy, but then you have this equal balance who said, well, he was the most popular man in America at the time. 10 million people heard Whitfield in person with no microphone, no amplification. Why is he extraordinary? Who is he?
4: I see him as somebody who grew up poor, found his way forward into status by way of Oxford, but even there, he understood that he was at the bottom of the heap socially. I think that was part of the reason he was very sympathetic to the poor, and why an orphanage seemed to him to be something that he really wanted to, especially Georgia was an experimental society of Oglethorpe to create the idea of going at life differently. And that's why there was anti-slavery at first.
0: What was attractive about, what were the, why would people want to go see Whitfield when there were plenty of preachers in that period before the revolution, plenty of churches open, lots of options. But Whitfield was the one who seemed to capture the imagination. Why?
4: Well, he was very theatrical. I mean, he was very good at bringing people emotionally to whatever the message was, which was always salvation, of course, which was very disturbing to people who thought that Christianity was something you did on a pew on a Sunday morning in a quiet fashion. And he's out there having a good time, rocking and rolling, and getting people very passionate. And that was Whitfield. He was really good at it. And who else was doing that?
0: Right.
4: But boy, did that reach way people that wouldn't be in church except maybe Christers, I call them, Christmas and Easter, found him very interesting. Now, you know, they didn't have a lot of drama. They didn't. A lot of these people, that was for them one of the most dramatic moments in their life was to be able to attend this. And so it was widespread.
0: And we know about this really because the diaries of that era are filled with accounts of people hearing Whitfield. What would you say to that?
3: I was going to say he's probably one of the great orators of the English language. And you look at Daniel Webster, who was also a great orator, and people would stand in line to be able to get into the Senate just to hear him speak. You get the same thing with Whitfield. There were people like Ben Franklin who came to hear him, not necessarily to be brought to Christ, but he was an intellect, and he was one of the great speakers of all time.
2: I'd like to add something to that, because I think there was also a readiness or a willingness for what Whitfield was doing at the time, because I think what Whitfield does, I think we miss, is he's also a moral reformer, right? Most of his sermons are about, obey God, live up to your calling. And I think America has that woven into our consciousness. I think the movie plays up really well. This idea that Franklin has that in America, virtue is conquering the self first, right? We don't live under
0: the
2: a king.
0: Self-governance.
2: And what Whitfield is preaching, he's preaching, you have a responsibility to God alone for your behavior. And I think that really was, the country was tuned to that message. They needed to hear it. They knew they were out of sorts, right? The business of America was business, and they knew they had lost that. So I think you had a tuned-in population that was also willing to hear what he had to say. And I think you're correct. The emotional preaching, right? Outside the normal state, read my script, but I'm going to extempore tell you and get you thinking about things was just novel. Like, I think that's right. The rhetoric of it, the mode of it was just very novel at the time.
0: So theologian, pastor, John Piper did an extensive series of, on Whitfield, and he says, he makes the argument, look, on the issue of slavery, he got it wrong, but he really, this is the ultimate example of the sinner in need of the gospel. Do you think that is, that's a fair characterization?
3: He was one of the first to preach to slaves, wanting to bring them to the gospel.
0: And that is a new thing at this point, right? Because there was a sense that the organized church in the colonies were not thrilled about slaves getting an education and certainly not getting the gospel.
3: And he also apparently really lit into the slaveholders in Virginia and Maryland and
0: for the treatment of
3: South Carolina. For the treatment of the slaves.
2: Oh, yeah. He rebuked them. I mean, in a public letter, which was not received very well. In fact, when he went south into Savannah, there was a lot of pushback, you know, by some of the local slaveholders.
0: So there's an important distinction between how he viewed the institution and took care of slaves and other slaveholders of the time.
2: Well, I don't know that he took care of them any better in a sense when he formed his plantation. Okay. I don't know if he was really hands-on with the plantation, so it was probably left to southern plantation managers. But he did. You're right. I mean, he actually came out and talked about, these are souls. You're going to be in heaven with these people, right?
0: Yeah.
2: You need to.
0: Yeah.
2: And he never let that part of his message go, even though he was willing to accept the institution, which was a mark.
0: So in the last couple minutes here, Whitfield's lessons for today, and especially for today's leader, if there is a Franklin in the audience or a Washington in the audience, what is the prophetic message, if I could use that word, mm-hmm. of a Whitfield for today's generation?
4: Well, I'd like to jump a little political yep. science into this. What he did, when you consider the fact that they were English, and the English lived in a very structured society
0: yeah.
4: in which there was an authority base, and you never really questioned or thought outside of it. He brought them outside of that authority structure, yeah, as you said, right. and put authority. It was unique. I mean, where else? In the American people themselves.
2: Mm. That's right.
4: Unheard of.
0: Yeah.
4: And the only way that the King George III could have possibly, you know, not succeeded was he was up against the people who took care of themselves. Now, the question is today, where does that stand with us? Yeah. We've become so Washington, D.C. dependent.
0: So Whitfield's message is timely for today.
4: Oh, absolutely.
0: Yeah.
2: No, I agree. And I think the idea that moral responsibility is yours. It doesn't lie in the institution or the king or the
4: right.
2: government. It's your responsibility. And ultimately, it's owed directly to God. There's no mediator in that sense. You go to God and you're responsible to him. Salvation is what Christ does in you. So I think holding the dependence on God for salvation, but then this activism, you have to own your moral responsibility. I think that was Whitfield's message.
4: Important. Wow. Yeah.
0: Mr. King, the lessons of Whitfield for today's aspiring leaders, and then for people in the pews, the people who are looking at this moment with a great deal of despair on where we're at in the American story.
3: First and foremost, you have to be right with God. And sometimes it's not popular. Sometimes you don't win elections as a result. But in the end, you have to be true to your faith. He just thought that he needed the money from what slavery would provide and didn't trust God that God would provide.
0: A very important lesson for all of us wherever God calls us to trust him to equip us.
4: Yes.
0: Gentlemen, thank you.
4: Thank
0: I
4: you.
0: Wish we had an hour because this was wonderful. Thank you so much.
2: Thank you.
4: Okay.
0: Well, coming up on Morning Light,
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0: Well, a new film explores the unlikely friendship between Reverend George Whitfield and founding father and inventor Benjamin Franklin. 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

0: Welcome back. Tomorrow is Good Friday, A Great Awakening, a new movie based on the unusual friendship between Reverend George Whitfield and Benjamin Franklin will hit theaters. 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
1: Arise, O sleeper!
0: Before the American Revolution, there was a revelation. The movie follows the lives of two young boys born in the early 1700s, 8 years apart, one growing up in America.
2: Gonna do good things, Pa. Great things.
0: The other in England.
3: George Whitfield, you will be an extraordinary preacher.
4: Remember the source of your power.
0: In 1738, George Whitfield arrived in North America, where he preached a series of Christian revivals throughout the colonies. He attracted large audiences with his open-air preaching.
5: I am doubting Whitfield's claim that he can be heard and understood by so many. Without evidence, I won't believe it.
1: Let us proclaim freedom to the captives! Whom the sun sets free is free indeed!
6: Have you ever heard a voice like that? A blast from heaven.
0: During Whitfield's first sermon in Philadelphia, Ben Franklin was there and calculated that Whitfield's voice could be heard by 30,000 people. Franklin was anxious to meet the Englishman, knowing his print shop could provide much-needed services to Whitfield.
7: Benjamin Franklin.
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8: Or just a deal made in a print shop.
0: A deal or a match that developed into a deep friendship.
1: You are the lightning bolt, George. I am just the lightning rod. And who is the source, Ben?
0: While Franklin had different theological views, he admired Whitfield's oratorical skills and his ability to capture the public's interest in religion, moral responsibility, and personal salvation.
4: Why can't I get through to you?
5: I choose evidence over faith. Stop trying to change me.
0: Whitfield may not have changed Franklin's faith or belief in God, but he did influence a generation. His powerful messages resonated with many and led to a widespread spiritual revival across the colonies, known as the Great Awakening.
1: You have promoted the greatest awakening these colonies have ever seen.
0: It's interesting to mention that 17 years after Whitfield's passing, Benjamin Franklin proposed that the Constitutional Convention begin each day with prayer. Franklin said, "The longer I live, the more convincing proofs I see of this truth that God governs in the affairs of men." On May 1, 1789, Congress instituted clergy-led prayer before each session. While at the screening of A Great Awakening, Morning Light had the opportunity to talk with the lead actor and team at Sight and Sound. In the quiet town of Lititz, Lancaster County, family, friends, and supporters file into Penn Cinema to watch a screening of A Great Awakening, a movie 4 years in the making. Initially, the film was heading in a different direction.
9: Our producer and writer, Joshua Enck, he started going down the path of telling the story of George Washington. And he kept hitting one roadblock after another. And he went away for a weekend to spend some time with the Lord and started kind of digging into where this idea of liberty was truly founded and where it originated in our country.
10: And as he was away, he felt a little nudge from the Lord to say, "You have the wrong George." And in that time with the Lord and in prayer, he felt a real call to start investigating the life of George Whitfield. And as he looked into that story, he was astounded at the impact of George Whitfield's life on this nation, the founding of this nation. And it just started to fall together with all the pieces.
0: The release of a movie highlighting a spiritual awakening in the 18th century. It coincides with the celebration of our nation's 250th anniversary.
10: And so we believe that this is a story of a man who had such a passion to spread the truth of the gospel that then ended up impacting the founding fathers, Benjamin Franklin, primarily of this nation. And now it's being released on such an impactful year, being our anniversary.
11: Award-winning actor Jonathan Blair plays the Reverend George Whitfield.
12: Well, I was asked to audition, actually. Joshua Enck, the director, the writer, he asked me to audition for the role, and I'd never heard of George Whitfield before. So I thought, okay, who is this guy? Looking into him, I mean, there's so much to admire. He was relentless in his pursuit of spreading the message of being born again in Christ. Just his commitment level. He rode up and down the East Coast on a horse in a time where that wasn't any, it's not an easy thing to do now, but back then especially, crossing the Atlantic multiple times at a time when that took weeks, if not months. He was just singularly focused on his life's mission, and he wouldn't let anything stand in his way, and that's admirable.
11: How did you prepare for this role?
12: I started off reading his journals. We're so blessed to have access still to all of his sermons and his journals, his personal thoughts, what he was thinking as he was actually living in this time of the Great Awakening. And it was encouraging. There were many times where I didn't feel like I could live up to the myth of George Whitfield. He was known for his immensely powerful voice. He could be heard miles away. He could be heard by 30,000 people at once, as scientifically proven by Ben Franklin in Philadelphia. I thought, oh my gosh, how could I possibly live up to this without amplification, and not to mention shooting multiple times, take after take after take? How could anybody do this? And I started to get really in my head about it, and I happened upon this book. It was completely I wasn't looking for this book, but I picked it up at an Amish book drive, a Mennonite book drive, actually, excuse me. And it looked completely ordinary, but I opened it up and I turned to a chapter randomly called The Trumpet Voice. And it was a chapter on George Whitfield and his impact in the Great Awakening. I didn't know what the book was when I picked it up. And I thought, wow. And I read the page that summarized who he was, his impact in this historical time period. And that experience alone was the Lord telling me, like, I got you, don't worry. I carried George Whitfield through this, I'll carry you. And so it was just a matter of getting out of the way and letting the Lord work.
11: The message of the gospel is heard in George Whitfield's original sermons, as co-writer Jonathan focused on finding Whitfield's most compelling messages that share his journey of faith.
12: The first sermon that we see Whitfield preach in the prison, that's just straight out of the Bible. That began as a performance for him, but then the gospel began to take hold of him in that moment. And then when he preaches to the Anglican Church, you know, that was loving the Lord with all your heart. And Philly, when he's preaching to the masses, you know, he's a bit more polished, so he's preaching from loving the Lord with all your mind. He's appealing to reason, the reasonableness of faith, and that is something that applies to Franklin. So we tried to demonstrate with each sermon how Whitfield is coming at his faith, at his preaching, with his audience in mind. He's not just copy and pasting some generic sermon, but he's really seeking after the heart of the Father and demonstrating it to whoever he is as they need it, as he senses the Spirit lead.
13: What did you learn from being George Whitfield?
12: That's a great question. I learned a lot. I tell people that I know that I was changed really profoundly, but almost in ways that I can't articulate. I just knew as soon as we had wrapped production that things in me had shifted in a very deep way that I almost couldn't put my finger on, that I'm still unpacking 18 months after we wrapped, you know. But I think the thing that has stuck with me is that the Lord can move anywhere at any time on anyone if they're willing. If they're willing. It doesn't matter how equipped they are or how worthy they feel they are. Usually he picks the people that don't feel worthy at all. And we have no idea the impact that we can have when we surrender ourselves to his plans.
11: A feeling echoed by the team at Sight and Sound.
13: When people come see the film, mm-hmm. when they walk out the door, what do you hope they take with them?
9: You know, my own personal favorite line in the movie is one that Ben Franklin says, and he says, "One tiny candle illuminates a thousand." And the whole idea that no matter where we are and whatever part we're called to play in our communities, we get to be a light, and who knows what the impact of our own lives could be. And so I hope that as people leave, they are, you know, inspired by what they could do to impact not just their own small communities, but so far beyond as well.
11: One tiny candle illuminates a thousand. A message Jonathan hopes resonates with audiences nationwide.
12: I hope they're struck by hope. I hope it gives them optimism for the future of where this country could go. But more than that, I hope they know and believe that there is truth out there to be found, that his name is Jesus, and that we can know him, and that he's come to set us free from everything that we think we need to do. It's already done. He's already done the work. All we need to do is receive that gift of salvation through Christ. So one tiny candle illuminates a thousand. We never know who the next candle might be. It could be us if we're willing. And so I think I would just, I'd want people to believe that it can happen anytime, anywhere, if they're willing.
13: Thanks so much for sharing this with us.
12: Absolutely. Thanks for having me.
11: As we mentioned, this is Sight & Sound's second movie. The release comes as Sight & Sound celebrates its 50th anniversary. Once again, A Great Awakening opens in the theaters tomorrow nationwide. Stay with us. We're back right after the break.
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0: Hey, I'm Jonathan Blair, and I play George Whitfield in Sight and Sound Films' new production, A Great Awakening, hitting theaters Easter weekend. 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
1: Thank you, Jonathan. Coming up tomorrow, a special edition of Morning Light. Chalk artist Elva Hurst is here to celebrate Easter. She will present spring's unfolding days where faith is renewed and there is a resurrection from death to life again. That's a look at what's coming up tomorrow on Morning Light. Now, Jeff, your closing thoughts.
2: Thank you, Deborah. Well, on a Sunday afternoon in June 1919, the University of Pennsylvania unveiled a massive bronze statue of the man most responsible.

0: He was among them. He wrote, "Let the name of Whitfield perish, but Christ be glorified." Whitfield wasn't at all for statues or commemorative plaques. His life wasn't the point. It was the reality God used a sinful slaveholder to carry the message of freedom to millions. Jesus remembered, George Whitfield forgotten. That was the point. For Deborah and the entire Morning Light team, I'm Jeff Coleman. Thanks for watching. Pray for our troops this weekend. Check on your neighbors, and we'll meet back here tomorrow on Good Friday.
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0: Join me and the Gaither Vocal Band for a special night of great music, laughter, and a whole lot of fun. 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
0: There is power. Hi, I'm Bill Gaither. The Oak Ridge Boys have created an American music legacy, a legacy that started with gospel music.
3: Have a little talk with Jesus.
0: The group got its start in the early 1960s, singing Southern-style gospel music that was influenced by groundbreaking quartets of their time, but with a progressive new twist that was popular not only with gospel audiences, but with people of all ages and walks of life. Since that time, the Oak Ridge Boys have made gospel music a mainstay in their concerts. And that commitment to their gospel roots have allowed them to take songs of faith into places many gospel artists might never have been invited.
3: This is my story.
0: And today they are bringing their best loved gospel favorites to my hometown of Alexandria, Indiana, at the Gaither Studios for a hand-clapping, storytelling, all-around fun time. The Gaither Music Group is pleased to present the Oak Ridge Boys' Rock of Ages.

0: And we're here today for a couple, three reasons. Number one, we've got a great new hymn project that the company is proud of, you guys are proud of, and you should be proud of it. And secondly, we're here because we've been friends for many, many years. We were talking this morning. I think the main reason we're here for is four-part harmony.
1: Oh, we love that.
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1: Yeah, in the Delaware Valley area. When I was in high school, a bunch of Christian kids turned me on to gospel quartet singing. They took me to some of these concerts, and I was kind of I was a hoodlum in progress in Philadelphia. And my mother prayed all the time that something would happen to change my ways, and it did. Yeah. Christian kids never let up on me. They finally told me that, you come out here to one of these concerts with us, and if you don't like it, we'll never bother you again. And there's a side story to that one of the youth leaders of the church, Christian Endeavor was the organization at the church, and his name was Bunky Smalling. And Bunky had a 1961 Buick Invicta convertible, white with a red interior. And going to that gospel show was in his car. And I really wanted to ride in that car. So you might say a car led me to Christ. But anyway, to make the story short, I went to some of those shows, fell in love with it, joined my high school choir, was always trying to make a quartet out of every other three guys I could find, could not do it, found nobody that loved it. Then I went to a big show in Harrisburg, Pennsylvania, and up on the stage with the Keystone Quartet was this young 19-year-old bass singer named Richard Sturban. And when I walked in the back of the farm show arena, the first thing I heard was, "Let the lower lights be burning." And it was him. Well, I found out he was from the Philadelphia area, so I finally tracked him down and found him. He was selling men's clothes at Gimbel's. I went down there to Gimbel's, and I would follow him all around, and we would talk gospel quartets, just like we have done here all morning. And I found the soulmate here. And eventually, and I would buy a shirt on occasion from him. but after a while, Richard and I became good friends. And although he was a little older than me, still is, we became brothers. And because we felt like we were the only two guys in the whole Philadelphia area that even knew who the Blackwoods and Statesmen were. So we became friends. We even went to the same voice teacher for a while. And then eventually Richard was doing some different things, and that old Keystone Quartet that had broken up reorganized. And after a while they needed a singer. Richard called me and asked me if I wanted to come sing full time. I was working at a sugar company. And I said, "Yeah, man, I'll come." I said, "Wow, I'm going to go sing full-time finally." And we joined up together and sang. And we sang together in the Keystones for about 6 years together before Richard went and joined J.D., then joined the Oaks in 72. And during that time, I'd become friends with the Oaks. Dwayne Allen produced 10 albums on my Keystone group. Me and Golden were famous for our late-night conversations. He would tell me that he really believed in what I was doing, and he brought the Keystones down south. I brought the Oak Ridge Boys up north, and we just all became real good friends. And then in 73, a year after Richard joined, William called me and to offer me Willie's job, and I took it in 73, and the rest is history. Here we all four are. A lot of water under the musical bridge.

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0: many songs when we recorded this entire project were first takes.
1: Yeah.
0: We got around the mics and all got in a, I would say a circle, it was actually a square, because we needed separation, where later if we needed to fix something, we could. But many of these songs came down on the very first time through.
1: Yeah.
0: And we didn't really do a lot of one, two, three, four, and five takes on the song. We might have had to fix a word or phrase or something here or there.
1: Yeah.
0: But once we decided on how we were going to do them in the control room, we just went out and did them. They were all songs that each one of us pitched into the pile, and everybody on in the group had contribution. I remember on one song in particular, "Blessed Assurance."
2: Oh, I was just thinking about that.
0: We were asking around the table of, well, who wants to do what on this? You know, yeah. Well, we had two guys that saw this song being done in certain ways. Richard had sung with J.D., and he loved the way J.D. sang the verses. And we had just done the tent revival thing with you.
1: At the Billy Graham Library.
0: Right. And yeah, we met yeah. Cliff Barrows over there. And William Lee just got really into Cliff Barrows directing Blessed Assurance. This is my, and William said, I want to direct, I love that. And we all said, well, William Lee, just direct us, you know, like, you sing the lead on that part of it, and when it gets to that part, just direct us, but you're going to have to do it with your hands, because we can't see your mouth, so put your hands out there and just direct us. Well, we followed William Lee's direction, and he just pulled us all along like he felt it, and there's a little bit of that Cliff Barrows feeling in Blessed Assurance, and then Richard did the verses like J.D. inspired him to do, and so each and every one of the songs had some kind of an inspiration like that.

0: build your hopes on things eternal. These are gems from great, great gospel songs. Now, here again, Dwayne, I don't know whether you call this a hymn or a gospel tune. I call it a hymn.
1: This is another one of those that I guess late one night you called and said you've got to include "Hold to God's Unchanging Hand." Build your hopes on things eternal. Wow.
2: I think more than anything we recorded for your companies over the years, and there's been quite a few, your input was just so important on this hymns album, because it was like, oh boy, the Oaks are going to do a hymns album. Let's get out those old hymns and let's have the Oak Ridge Boys put their thing on it. And then it was a matter of, all right, which ones are they going to do?
0: Yeah.
2: And you had so much input back then. I know that Dwayne always was coming. I talked to Bill last night, and Bill said, and I don't know, it meant a lot, man. It just meant a lot, because it puts your stamp, not only your stamp of approval on the project, but it was fun to sing those old hymns. And bringing it up to date right now, we do live in a world right now that needs the message of these old hymns. There's a lot of negative stuff going on out there, a lot of hatred, man. A lot of vitriol. People need the gospel. They need it more than ever before. Jesus Christ is the healing balm.
0: Yeah.
2: And he can bring our country together. He can bring everybody together individually and collectively if we'll just have our faith in him. They need to hear these hymns.
0: Yeah.
2: That's what I'm saying.
3: Love trumps hate.
0: Yeah.
3: So that's the deal. We got to focus our attentions on more about love. And that's what we're talking about. What Jesus Christ taught, you know, about loving each other.
0: Yeah.
3: And that's what I think our country and the world needs. You know, it's not just our country, the whole world. So.
2: Well, there's a great song that Bill Gaither wrote that we sang it at June Carter's funeral, Loving God, Loving Each Other. I've heard Dwayne say many, many times, in fact, in an interview here just recently, he said, I just don't try to make God complicated. What's the rest of your quote?
1: I just make him welcome.
2: Make him welcome. Don't make him complicated, make him welcome. That's a great quote, Ace.
1: Thank you.

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2: On this project, you sang a song by another great country artist whom I knew on songs like I'm Glad to Be Okie from Muskogee, some of those songs.
3: Yeah.
2: But this was really a sweet song from his perspective of meeting Christ and not quite measuring up to what some of the church folks thought he ought to measure up with, which has been the tension from the beginning in the gospel. The Calvinists will base all of their theology on 1 John, simply say we've all sinned and come short of the glory of God. The Arminians and the Wesleyans will base all of their theology on shall we continue in sin? God forbid. So we've had this tension from the beginning, and poor old Merle, all he knew was he met Jesus and he changed his life.
4: And if he could pardon the thief on the cross, on the spot, surely he could pardon Merle
5: Haggard.
4: A soul
5: sinner, right?
4: Yeah. And a poor sinner, Merle Haggard. And he took it first person. And when we heard that song, because he gave it to my son-in-law and said, get this to Dwayne and the Oak Ridge Boys because I want them to record this song for me. And we listened to it, and we didn't have anything coming up that it would fit. And so we just held it, but we got in touch with him and told him we wanted to record it. Don't pitch it to anybody else. We want to record it. But we got to wait until we've got an album. Well, we got this album coming up, Rock of Ages, hymns and gospel favorites. Well, this was in, we got them, got the record label to add and gospel favorites, because this is not a hymn.
2: No.
4: So this song fit into that category, and we wanted to hear Merle Haggard talk and tell what he said on that album. We sang all the rest of it, but we wanted to hear his voice telling what it felt like in his heart and soul it meant to give his heart and soul to Jesus Christ. And when you hear him talk, I think you will feel what we felt. And he sang with us from that point on to the rest of the song. And you hear him singing along with the Oak Ridge Boys for the rest of the song. And it won a Dove Award. Mm-hmm. And at his funeral, at his request, it was placed at the end of the casket right by his head.

As a boy, I was always afraid to go down at altar call and kneel down. And over the years, I wondered, was my soul saved or was it lost? Then I realized salvation was all the grace of Jesus. And we'd been saved just the way he saved that thief on the cross.

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1: This one I heard from a group that sang on the Grand Ole Opry.
0: Yeah.
1: And they were a group of musicians that I think they were kind of a combination of bluegrass singers, but this is an old black gospel song. And they performed it just about as well as I could imagine a black gospel group doing it.
0: Yeah.
1: And I love those black gospel groups like the Mighty Clouds of Joy and the Golden Gate Quartet.
0: Swan Silvertones.
1: Oh, wow.
2: Yeah. Fairfield Four.
1: I love those old, I've got their complete catalogs.
0: Absolutely.
1: And we've recorded a lot of songs that we've lifted from those catalogs. And this one has been around in my files for years. Like, you've got files, well, I've got them too, but I don't have them as extensive as yours. Mm-hmm. Maybe you will will those to me one day. But you'll outlive all of us. But this is one that I've had for a long time, waiting for the chance to record this one.

0: This has been a joy for me. I love you guys. I've got all of your phone numbers in my cell phone. You have mine. And we talk to each other from time to time. So this was easy for me. All I had to do was just do what we do when the cameras aren't here. But I'm glad the camera showed up today. It's just been fun.
1: Yes, yeah. A lot of fun, yes. Bill. Yes. Thank you.
2: No script. Thanks for inviting us.
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It was now 2 days before Passover and the festival of thin bread. The chief priests and the teachers of the law of Moses were planning how they could sneak around and have Jesus arrested and put to death. They were saying, "We must not do it during the festival because the people will riot." Jesus was eating in Bethany at the home of Simon, who once had leprosy, when a woman came in with a very expensive bottle of sweet-smelling perfume. After breaking it open, she poured the perfume on Jesus' head. This made some of the guests angry, and they complained, "Why such a waste? We could have sold this perfume for more than 300 silver coins and given the money to the poor." So they started saying cruel things to the woman. But Jesus said, "Leave her alone. Why are you bothering her? She has done a beautiful thing for me. You will always have the poor with you, and whenever you want to, you can give to them. But you won't always have me here with you. She has done all she could by pouring perfume on my body to prepare it for burial. You may be sure that wherever the good news is told all over the world, people will remember what she has done, and they will tell others." Judas Iscariot was one of the 12 disciples. He went to the chief priests and offered to help them arrest Jesus. They were glad to hear this, and they promised to pay him. So Judas started looking for a good chance to betray Jesus. It was the first day of the festival of thin bread, and the Passover lambs were being killed. Jesus' disciples asked him, "Where do you want us to prepare the Passover meal?" Jesus said to two of the disciples, "Go into the city where you will meet a man carrying a jar of water. Follow him. And when he goes into a house, say to the owner, 'Our teacher wants to know if you have a room where he can eat the Passover meal with his disciples.' The owner will take you upstairs and show you a large room, furnished and ready for you to use. Prepare the meal there." The two disciples went into the city and found everything just as Jesus had told them. So they prepared the Passover meal. While Jesus and the 12 disciples were eating together that evening, he said, "The one who will betray me is now eating with me.

This made the disciples sad. And one after another they said to Jesus, "You surely don't mean me." He answered, "It is one of you 12 men who is eating from this dish with me. The Son of Man will die, just as the scriptures say. But it is going to be terrible for the one who betrays me. That man would be better off if he had never been born." During the meal, Jesus took some bread in his hands. He blessed the bread and broke it. Then he gave it to his disciples and said, "Take this. It is my body." Jesus picked up a cup of wine and gave thanks to God. He gave it to his disciples, and they all drank some. Then he said, "This is my blood, which is poured out for many people. And with it, God makes his agreement. From now on, I will not drink any wine until I drink new wine in God's kingdom." Then they sang a hymn and went out to the Mount of Olives. Jesus said to his disciples, "All of you will reject me. As the scriptures say, I will strike down the shepherd and the sheep will be scattered. But after I am raised to life, I will go ahead of you to Galilee." Peter spoke up, "Even if all the others reject you, I never will." Jesus replied, "This very night, before a rooster crows twice, you will say three times that you don't know me." But Peter was so sure of himself that he said, "Even if I have to die with you, I will never say that I don't know you." All the others said the same thing. Jesus went with his disciples to a place called Gethsemane, and he told them, "Sit here while I pray." Jesus took along Peter, James, and John. He was sad and troubled and told them, "I am so sad that I feel as if I am dying. Stay here and keep awake with me." Jesus walked on a little way. Then he knelt down on the ground and prayed, "Father, if it's possible, don't let this happen to me. Father, you can do anything. Don't make me suffer by having me drink from this cup. But do what you want, and not what I want." When Jesus came back and found the disciples sleeping, he said to Simon Peter, "Are you asleep? Can't you stay awake for just 1 hour? Stay awake and pray that you won't be tested. You want to do what is right, but you are weak." Jesus went back and prayed the same prayer. But when he returned to the disciples, he found them sleeping again. They simply could not keep their eyes open, and they did not know what to say. When Jesus returned to the disciples the third time, he said, "Are you still sleeping and resting? Enough of that. The time has come for the Son of Man to be handed over to sinners. Get up. Let's go. The one who will betray me is already here." Jesus was still speaking when Judas the betrayer came up. He was one of the 12 disciples, and a mob of men armed with swords and clubs were with him. They had been sent by the chief priests, the nation's leaders, and the teachers of the law of Moses. Judas had told them ahead of time, "Arrest the man, I greet with a kiss."
tie him up tight and lead him away. Judas walked right up to Jesus and said, "Teacher." Then Judas kissed him. And the men grabbed Jesus and arrested him. Someone standing there pulled out a sword. He struck the servant of the high priest and cut off his ear. Jesus said to the mob, "Why do you come with swords and clubs to arrest me like a criminal? Day after day I was with you and taught in the temple, and you didn't arrest me. But what the scriptures say must come true." All of Jesus' disciples ran off and left him. One of them was a young man who was wearing only a linen cloth. And when the men grabbed him, he left the cloth behind him and ran away naked. Jesus was led off to the high priest. Then the chief priests, the nation's leaders, and the teachers of the law of Moses all met together. Peter had followed at a distance. And when he reached the courtyard of the high priest's house, he sat down with the guards to warm himself beside a fire. The chief priests and the whole council tried to find someone to accuse Jesus of a crime, so they could put him to death. But they could not find anyone to accuse him. Many people did tell lies against Jesus, but they did not agree on what they had said. Finally, some men stood up and lied about him. They said, "We heard him say he would tear down this temple that we built. He also claimed that in 3 days he would build another one without any help." But even then, they did not agree on what they said. The high priest stood up in the council and asked Jesus, "Why don't you say something in your own defense? Don't you hear the charges they are making against you?" But Jesus kept quiet and did not say a word. The high priest asked him another question. "Are you the Messiah, the Son of the glorious God?" "Yes, I am," Jesus answered. "Soon you will see the Son of Man sitting at the right side of God all-powerful, and coming with the clouds of heaven." At once the high priest ripped his robe apart and shouted, "Why do we need more witnesses? You heard him claim to be God. What is your decision?" They all agreed that he should be put to death. Some of the people started spitting on Jesus. They blindfolded him, hit him with their fists and said, "Tell us who hit you." Then the guards took charge of Jesus and beat him. While Peter was still in the courtyard, a servant girl of the high priest came up and saw Peter warming himself by the fire. She stared at him and said, "You were with Jesus from Nazareth." Peter replied, "That isn't true. I don't know what you're talking about. I don't have any idea what you mean." He went up to the gate, and a rooster crowed. The servant girl saw Peter again and said to the people standing there, "This man is one of them." "No, I'm not," Peter replied. A little while later, some of the people said to Peter, "You certainly are one of them. You are a Galilean." This time Peter began to curse and swear, "I don't even know the man you're talking about." Right away the rooster crowed a second time. Then Peter remembered that Jesus had told him, "Before a rooster crows twice, you will say 3 times that you don't know me." So Peter started crying.

Early the next morning, the chief priests, the nation's leaders, and the teachers of the law of Moses met together with the whole Jewish council. They tied up Jesus and led him off to Pilate. He asked Jesus, "Are you the king of the Jews?" "Those are your words," Jesus answered. The chief priests brought many charges against Jesus. Then Pilate questioned him again. "Don't you have anything to say? Don't you hear what crimes they say you have done?" But Jesus did not answer, and Pilate was amazed. During Passover, Pilate always freed one prisoner chosen by the people. And at that time there was a prisoner named Barabbas. He and some others had been arrested for murder during a riot. The crowd now came and asked Pilate to set a prisoner free, just as he usually did. Pilate asked them, "Do you want me to free the king of the Jews?" Pilate knew that the chief priests had brought Jesus to him because they were jealous. But the chief priests told the crowd to ask Pilate to free Barabbas. Then Pilate asked the crowd, "What do you want me to do with this man you say is the king of the Jews?" They yelled, "Nail him to a cross." Pilate asked, "But what crime has he done?" "Nail him to a cross," they yelled even louder. Pilate wanted to please the crowd, so he set Barabbas free. Then he ordered his soldiers to beat Jesus with a whip and nail him to a cross. The soldiers led Jesus inside the courtyard of the fortress and called together the rest of the troops. They put a purple robe on him, and on his head they placed a crown that they had made out of thorn branches. They made fun of Jesus and shouted, "Hey, you king of the Jews!" Then they beat him on the head with a stick. They spit on him and knelt down and pretended to worship him. When the soldiers had finished making fun of Jesus, they took off the purple robe. They put his own clothes back on him and led him off to be nailed to a cross. Simon from Cyrene happened to be coming in from a farm, and they forced him to carry Jesus' cross. Simon was the father of Alexander and Rufus. The soldiers took Jesus to Golgotha, which means place of a skull. There they gave him some wine mixed with a drug to ease the pain, but he refused to drink it. They nailed Jesus to a cross and gambled to see who would get his clothes. It was about 9 o'clock in the morning when they nailed him to the cross. On it was a sign that told why he was nailed there. It read, "This is the King of the Jews." Soldiers also nailed two criminals on crosses, one to the right of Jesus and the other to his left. People who passed by said terrible things about Jesus. They shook their heads and shouted, "Ha! So you're the one who claimed you could tear down the temple and build it again in 3 days. Save yourself and come down from the cross." The chief priests and the teachers of the law of Moses also made fun of Jesus. They said to each other, "He's saved others, but he can't save himself. If he is the Messiah, the King of Israel, let him come down from the cross. Then we will see and believe." The two criminals also said cruel things to Jesus. About noon, the sky turned dark and stayed that way until around 3 o'clock. Then about that time, Jesus shouted, "Eloi, Eloi, lama sabachthani," which means, "My God,
My God, why have you deserted me? Some of the people standing there heard Jesus and said, He is calling for Elijah. One of them ran and grabbed a sponge. After he had soaked it in wine, he put it on a stick and held it up to Jesus. He said, Let's wait and see if Elijah will come and take him down. Jesus shouted, and then died. At once, the curtain in the temple tore in two from top to bottom. A Roman army officer was standing in front of Jesus. When the officer saw how Jesus died, he said, This man really was the Son of God. Some women were looking on from a distance. They had come with Jesus to Jerusalem. But even before this, they had been his followers and had helped him while he was in Galilee. Mary Magdalene and Mary, the mother of the younger James and of Joseph, were two of these women. Salome was also one of them. It was now the evening before the Sabbath, and the Jewish people were getting ready for that sacred day. A man named Joseph from Arimathea was brave enough to ask Pilate for the body of Jesus. Joseph was a highly respected member of the Jewish council, and he was also waiting for God's kingdom to come. Pilate was surprised to hear that Jesus was already dead. And he called in the army officer to find out if Jesus had been dead very long. After the officer told him, Pilate let Joseph have Jesus' body. Joseph bought a linen cloth and took the body down from the cross. He had it wrapped in the cloth, and he put it in a tomb that had been cut into solid rock. Then he rolled a big stone against the entrance to the tomb. Mary Magdalene and Mary, the mother of Joseph, were watching and saw where the body was placed.

After the Sabbath, Mary Magdalene, Salome, and Mary the mother of James bought some spices to put on Jesus' body. Very early on Sunday morning, just as the sun was coming up, they went to the tomb. On their way, they were asking one another, "Who will roll the stone away from the entrance for us?" But when they looked, they saw that the stone had already been rolled away. And it was a huge stone. The women went into the tomb, and on the right side, they saw a young man in a white robe sitting there. They were alarmed. The man said, "Don't be alarmed. You are looking for Jesus from Nazareth, who was nailed to a cross. God has raised him to life, and he isn't here. You can see the place where they put his body. Now, go and tell his disciples, and especially Peter, that he will go ahead of you to Galilee. You will see him there, just as he told you." When the women ran from the tomb, they were confused and shaking all over. They were too afraid to tell anyone what had happened. Very early on the first day of the week, after Jesus had risen to life, he appeared to Mary Magdalene. Earlier, he had forced 7 demons out of her. She left and told his friends, who were crying and mourning. Even though they heard that Jesus was alive and that Mary had seen him, they would not believe it. Later, Jesus appeared in another form to 2 disciples as they were on their way out of the city. But when these disciples told what had happened, the others would not believe. Afterwards, Jesus appeared to his 11 disciples as they were eating. He scolded them because they were too stubborn to believe the ones who had seen him after he had been raised to life. Then he told them, "Go and preach the good news to everyone in the world. Anyone who believes me and is baptized will be saved. But anyone who refuses to believe me will be condemned. Everyone who believes me will be able to do wonderful things. By using my name, they will force out demons, and they will speak new languages. They will handle snakes and will drink poison and not be hurt. They will also heal sick people by placing their hands on them." After the Lord Jesus had said these things to the disciples, he was taken back up to heaven, where he sat down at the right side of God. Then the disciples left and preached everywhere. The Lord was with them, and the miracles they worked proved that their message was true.

Many people have tried to tell the story of what God has done among us. They wrote what we had been told by the ones who were there in the beginning and saw what happened. So I made a careful study of everything, and then decided to write and tell you exactly what took place. Honorable Theophilus, I have done this to let you know the truth about what you have heard. When Herod was king of Judea, there was a priest by the name of Zechariah from the priestly group of Abijah. His wife Elizabeth was from the family of Aaron. Both of them were good people and pleased the Lord God by obeying all that he had commanded. But they did not have children. Elizabeth could not have any. And both Zechariah and Elizabeth were already old. One day, Zechariah's group of priests were on duty, and he was serving God as a priest. According to the custom of the priests, he had been chosen to go into the Lord's temple that day and to burn incense while the people stood outside praying. All at once, an angel from the Lord appeared to Zechariah at the right side of the altar. Zechariah was confused and afraid when he saw the angel. But the angel told him, "Don't be afraid, Zechariah. God has heard your prayers. Your wife Elizabeth will have a son, and you must name him John.

0: Are we there yet?
1: Yep. We're here.
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3: How do I know that my profession of faith is motivated by the possession of true saving faith?
4: Unless you are born again, you can't even see the kingdom of God, let alone enter it.
3: We're called to seek to have the mind of Christ, and that means to love what Jesus loves.

Hello, everyone, and welcome to Bethlehem Glory. Well, it's the final lesson in the book of Hebrews, and today I'm just going to be doing an overview of all 13 books, giving you a key word or a key scripture. You might want to jot something down. If you have a pencil and paper, it might be good to have that right now. And just read some of the Word of God in its precious form. So let's start off with our prayer from Psalm 119 and verse 18. Lord, open our eyes that we would see wonderful things in your word. Lord, we thank you for your faithfulness. Cause us to be people of faith. We want to see you. We want to see you in the volume of this book. And then, Lord, we want others to see you in us. In Christ's name we pray. Amen and amen. Well, you know that it was written to the Hebrews in Jerusalem, the Jewish believers there. And there are 13 chapters in this book. Now, the key verse in all of the whole book would be this, the 11th chapter and verse 40. And I've taken this out of a book that I have at home that goes through the contents of the entire Bible. And so this is what the writers think is the most important, that it says that God, having provided some better things for us, that they without us should not be made perfect. It's better. The New Testament is better. That's the general overview of the book of Hebrews. And the final thought is that we need to have a good understanding of who Jesus Christ is as our high priest, and that it would open a world of truth and glory for us as believers when we understand who he really is, seated in the heavenlies. So the book was written by Paul, probably around 65 A.D. I'm not sure. There were a couple of different dates that I found, but they're all right around that time period. So let's look at chapter 1. Chapter 1. The key word, of course, is the deity of Christ. And there are quite a few main scriptures, but I'll read maybe one or two. 1:3 would be a good scripture. Who being the brightness of his glory, that's Jesus. He's the brightness of God's glory. And the express image of his person, and upholding all things that by the word of his power, when he had by himself purged our sins, sat down on the right hand of the majesty on high. That's what Jesus Christ did for us. And that's an important scripture in chapter 1. Another one would be verse 8. Now listen to this. But unto the Son he saith, thy throne, O God. He calls the Son God. Remember that? We talked about that. But unto the Son he saith, thy throne, O God, is forever and ever. A scepter of righteousness is the scepter of thy kingdom. It's forever and ever. And yours is the kingdom, or the scepter of righteousness. And that righteousness is imputed to you and me. So those are two very key scriptures in chapter 1. Now we can go to chapter 2. And in chapter 2, we talk about the great salvation. Remember how we talked about that great salvation? That's a key word here in chapter 2. Strong verses, you can jot them down, 3, 9, 10, 14, 17, and 18. But I'll read chapter 3, verse 3. How shall we escape if we neglect so great a salvation, which at the first began to be spoken by the Lord and was confirmed unto them that heard him? We can't escape. Those that went before us didn't have the salvation the way we know it today, and they didn't escape. So it was a warning. It was a great warning. And let me read verse 9 as well. But we see Jesus, who was made a little lower than the angels for the suffering of death, crowned with the glory and honor, that he, by the grace of God, should taste death for every man. It's a whosoever gospel. We've established that as well. So if you wanted to, you could read quite a few more other scriptures. But we'll go to chapter 3 now, because I'm going to try to get all the 13 chapters in here. I'm not sure if we will. In chapter 3, he gives us a warning. So that's the key word, warning. And we see, well, verses 1, 12, or 13 we could read. So let's read verse 1. Wherefore, holy brethren, partakers of the heavenly calling, that's you and me, consider the apostle and high priest of our profession, Christ Jesus, consider him,
And it could go on and we could read more there, but let's read verse 13 as well. It says, well, let's read 12 and 13. It says, take heed, brethren, lest there be in any of you an evil heart of unbelief in departing from the living God. But exhort one another daily, which is called today, lest any of you be hardened through the deceitfulness of sin. Now, these are key scriptures in this particular chapter. Then let's go on to chapter 4. Because in chapter 4, we get to the rest of God. It talks about his rest. There are quite a few scriptures, and you can jot them down. 9, 10, 12, 13, 14, and 15. Now, of course, we can't read all of those, but we'll read perhaps 9. Let's start there. There remaineth therefore a rest to the people of God. There is a rest for you and me in the Lord. And he's telling us that. And then in verse 10 it says, for he that is entered into his rest, he also hath ceased from his own works as God did from his. I have to cease from my work and enter into the rest of God. And now, you know, I explained before, it doesn't mean I don't work in the kingdom. Don't misunderstand what I'm saying. But let's go to chapter 5 now, because we're going to try to get these in. The chapter 5, the key verses would be 8 and 9, and it talks about, even verse 10, about our high priest. But let's read 8 and 9. Though he were a son, yet learned he obedience by the things which he suffered. He learned obedience through suffering. I learn obedience through suffering. And being made perfect, he became the author of eternal salvation unto all them that obey him. All them that obey him. And is called of God and high priest after the order of Melchizedek. So these are some of the key scriptures. Then when you understand them, you kind of get an overview of the entire chapter, what God's saying to you and me, and that he is our high priest, and that the new is better than the old. We need to believe it, and we need to beware. Those were the words that we've been stressing throughout this whole epistle. When we come back, we'll look at the next few chapters and give you some key words and key scriptures. And when you understand those, you really do understand the overview of the whole chapter. That doesn't dismiss us from reading the whole thing, no. But it gives us a better understanding. We'll be right back with more.

0: 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He's working today. Lighthouse TV, sharing God's message every day. 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
3: A lot has happened over the last couple decades to take the Bible out of school, away from students. What if there's a way to take the students out of the school during the school day so that they can be engaged with the Bible and God's Word? You don't want to miss this week's episode of One Day Closer. We're meeting with Jennifer Jury to hear about a ministry that is doing just that.
4: We're just going over an overview of the entire book of Hebrews right now, and we went through the first five chapters, just very briefly giving you a key word here and there, and perhaps the most important scriptures in that book. Now we're going to be looking at chapter 6, where it talks about law and grace, about not mixing them, and about those who were once enlightened, and then they went back to dead works. And he warns them about doing that. So the key word would be dead works, in a sense. And we find that key word in the first verse of the chapter. Therefore, leaving the principles of the doctrine of Christ, let us go on to perfection, laying aside the foundation of repentance from dead works and of faith toward God. But then some of the strong verses in there, too, we could see in 10, 18, and 19 as well. So let's read some of those. For God is not unrighteous to forget your work and labor of love, which ye have showed toward his name, in that ye have ministered to the saints and do minister. He's not going to forget what you've done. He just doesn't want you to go start off, get out of Egypt, and then never reach your land of rest. He doesn't want you to continue on in works. He wants the Holy Spirit to be doing the work in you, that you're led by the Spirit of God. Because we know that faith without works is dead. So we're not ever advocating that you never work in the kingdom. You do. You work tirelessly in the kingdom of God, as we established in the life of Paul before. And let's look at verse 18 and 19. That by two immutable things, in which it is impossible for God to lie, we might have a strong consolation, who have fled for refuge to lay hold upon the hope set before us. We have a strong consolation. We have that hope. It's set before us, and we keep pressing on and going on in the things of God all the time. We don't go back to dead works. We don't try to get saved by grace and then work our way to heaven. No, we need to be working in the kingdom of God, being led by the Holy Spirit of God. It says, which hope, this is verse 19, incidentally, I'm in chapter 6 in case you're just tuning in, which hope we have as an anchor, that's an anchor of the soul. It holds me stable, both sure and steadfast. That's what an anchor actually does on a ship. And which entereth into that which is within the veil, goes on to the holy things of God. Not only goes into the holy of all, but enters in and out, back and forth, for service between God and man at all times. So, let's go to chapter 7 now. We're talking about here would be the better priesthood, that we have a better priesthood. We have a priesthood that's not like the priesthood of Aaron or the Levitical priesthood, where the priests die and need to be reinstated by a new one, but we have a priest that's forever. And so that's the key word, and the key word would be illustrated in verses 17 and 22. But we're going to look at some of the strong verses in chapter 7 as well. And let's start with 19. Because under the law, under the old priesthood, this is what it says. Excuse me. For the law made nothing perfect, but the bringing in of a better hope did. the better hope that we have, by the which we draw nigh unto God. So we see that we have the better way through Jesus Christ. And in 24, 25, and 26, we'll read that. But this man, because he continueth ever, hath an unchangeable priesthood. We have a living God who never dies. So we don't get another high priest after the span of 70 years or whatever. There's only one priesthood, the order of Melchizedek. He's Jesus Christ, our high priest. Wherefore, he is able to save them to the uttermost that come unto him by God, seeing he ever liveth to make intercession for them. He's seated at the right hand of the Father. He's always there making intercession for you and me. He can save to the uttermost anyone, anywhere, anytime, if we call on him with a spirit of repentance and truly are serious with God. It says, for such an high priest became us. He was one of us, who is holy, harmless, undefiled, separate from sinners, and made higher than the heavens, who needeth not daily as those high priests to offer up sacrifice, but for his own sins and then for the people's sins. For he did this once when he offered up himself. He did it once, forever, for all. It does not need to be repeated again. So it talks about the better priesthood. And this is a better way. This is what we have in Christ Jesus our Lord. That's why I keep telling you those three B's, and this is better. The new is better than the old. And it doesn't mean that we throw the old out and we never learn from the old. Don't ever misunderstand me. No. It's our schoolmaster. We learn from the old. It was inspired by God, penned by the Holy Spirit. But the new is better because of Jesus Christ. Let's look at chapter 8 now. The word there is a better covenant. And we see that in verses 6 and 13. It is a better covenant. The old priesthood was just a shadow of what was to come. But now we have the reality of that shadow. So let's look at that promise. We have that in chapter 8 and verse 12. For I will be merciful to their unrighteousness, and their sins and their iniquities will I remember no more. So he's so faithful to us and so merciful. He's our merciful high priest. Now, whoever do you know that has the ability to not remember something? Sometimes we remember things we shouldn't remember. We wish we could forget. But Jesus says, no, I love them so much, I won't even remember their sins. Let's look at that other scripture. There's one in, okay, let's just take 13. And in that he saith, a new covenant he hath made, the first old. Now that which decayeth and waxes old is ready to vanish away. Vanish away. Why? Because it's fulfilled. Christ did everything that was required of the law. Every single thing. And so we have the New Testament, the new covenant, whatever you want to call it, a testament or covenant, which comes upon the death. A testament is made valid upon the death of the one who wrote it out, and now the recipient receives it. So I'm the recipient. You're the recipient. And so we receive it because of the death and the resurrection of Jesus Christ. We're going to continue on with 9, 10, 11, 12, and 13 and try to get them all in the next segment. I think we will if we just kind of go through it very quickly. We'll see it in just a moment.

0: 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I'm Ron Jones with Something Good Television, where we believe every detail in our lives of love for God is worked into something good. SGTV is a weekly Bible teaching program that will strengthen your faith and encourage your heart. I promise you will find something good to carry with you throughout the week. 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
2: Mascara adds depth to the eyes. 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And ALS paralyzes the body.
3: You look great, Mom.
2: Slowly taking away the ability to move and eventually breathe.
4: We're just looking over the chapters, keywords, and strong phrases, etc. in each chapter. We're in chapter 9, and we're going to have to move along very quickly. The keyword is atonement. And there are quite a few very good scriptures, 11, 12, 15, 22, 24, 25, 26, 27, and 28. But we'll look at verse 11. But Christ being come and high priest of good things to come, by a greater and more perfect tabernacle, greater and more perfect, not made with hands, that is to say, not of this building. We're the temple of the Holy Spirit now. And it says in verse 22, and almost all things are by the law purged with blood, and without shedding of blood there is no remission of sin. So that's some, there's quite a few others that we cannot get into. So we're going to go to chapter 10, because in chapter 10 it talks about the better sacrifices that we see. And the key word there would be better sacrifices, and how he warns them about going back to the old ways again, that the sacrifice of Christ was the better, the more perfect, the once, the total, the only one that will ever happen. And he goes on to reiterate that. And there are quite a few strong verses here, and we can't possibly read them all, but if you're jotting them down at 4, 10, 12, 14, 16, 25, 29, and 31. But let's look at verse 4. For it is not possible that the blood of bulls and of goats should take away sins. It's not possible. It's impossible. Okay? It's the blood of Jesus that takes away sins. In verse 10, it says, by the which will we are sanctified through the offering of the body of Jesus Christ once for all. So you see, and in 12, let's look at that. But this man, after he had offered one sacrifice for sins forever, sat down on the right hand of God. One sacrifice forever, for all. He's seated at the right hand of God right now. So, and there's a lot more that we could be, maybe 16 I'll read. This is the covenant that I will make with them after those days, saith the Lord. I will put my laws into their hearts, and in their minds I will write them. So he writes them on the tables of our hearts and our minds. That's where the law is written right now. So let's look at chapter 11 now. When we get to 11, you know all about chapter 11, because here we have the Hall of Fame of Faith. And we went through by faith, by faith, by faith. So by now, do you know what the key word is? It's faith. It's faith. It's the superiority of the way of faith over works. And so faith, you must have faith. You have to have faith, because if you don't, it's impossible to please God. So the way of faith is a way of victory, a way of peace. It's the way of rest. That's the way of faith. So our key word would be faith. And it's verse 1. Now faith is the substance of things hoped for, the evidence of things not seen. And so we know that. So faith is a substance. It's a reality. It's something that will endure. We talked about that things that can be shaken and not shaken. Our faith cannot be shaken if it's grounded in the Word of God. Our spiritual world cannot be shaken. And verse 6, let's look at that verse, 11, 6. It says, and I've repeated it many times, but without faith, it is impossible to

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1: I love that worship song. You're a good, good father. It's who you are. And I'm loved by you. It's who I am. I mean, you could meditate on that line for a month and never exhaust the powerful truth behind it. Because who are you? You're loved by God. That literally is who you are. 5 times in his gospel, the Apostle John refers to himself as, quote, the disciple whom Jesus loved. Right there. His most important identity is not his name, but being loved by Jesus. My identity and yours, everything you are, everything you'll ever be, is all wrapped up in Christ's love for you. You got breath because he loves you. You got a name, a family, a mission, all because he loves you. You escaped hell and have a home in heaven because Jesus loves you. It's who you are. You're loved by the Lord. And that's your reason to celebrate today.

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1: I'm telling you, you don't want to miss this good dialogue. Learn something, get the history, but most of all, get prompted for the day you live. We'll see you on the next Christian in the Culture.
2: Did you know that Christian activity is restricted or prohibited in 53 nations? That's more than one-fourth of the world's countries. How can we help our persecuted brothers and sisters in Christ? Hello, I'm Sam Rohr with another Stand in the Gap Minute. In Hebrews 13:3, we're taught to remember those who are in prison as though in prison with them. 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Countless Christians still do today. 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Write a letter, speak up, do something. Let's remember our persecuted brothers and sisters today.
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1: Thank you so much for joining us on this Friday, the 29th of May. I'm Ephraim Graham. We're going to begin this half hour with news from the Middle East as the Trump administration is weighing a proposed 60-day ceasefire extension with Iran. One quick key question does remain, and that is if the president will actually sign off on the deal. This as uncertainty is growing across the region and diplomacy hanging in the balance. CBN News Middle East correspondent Joshua Swanson brings us the story.
2: The future of a fragile ceasefire between the United States and Iran remains uncertain as President Donald Trump considers whether to approve a proposed 60-day extension. According to multiple reports, negotiators have reached a tentative memorandum of understanding, but neither side has officially signed the agreement. Under the plan, Iran would reportedly have to remove mines from the Strait of Hormuz within 30 days. That could lead to lower oil and gas prices. And the U.S. would gradually lift its naval blockade of Iran's ports and relax its sanctions. A key issue still to be negotiated during those 60 days is what happens to Iran's highly enriched uranium. Vice President J.D. Vance cautioned that a deal has not yet been reached.
3: Well, I think it's hard to say exactly when or if the president is going to sign the MOU. We're going back and forth on a couple of language points.
2: Vance also stressed the importance of verification.
3: You don't take anything on faith, even the guarantee that they not build or procure a nuclear program, which is something they have agreed to. We're going to have to verify that over time.
2: Meanwhile, the U.S. military remains on high alert in the Persian Gulf as Iranian state media reported that the Islamic Revolutionary Guard Corps fired warning shots at four vessels attempting to cross the Strait of Hormuz, forcing the ships to turn back. While training with Navy personnel stationed in Singapore, Secretary of War Pete Hegseth delivered a firm message to Tehran.
4: Iran has a choice, and as the president said, well, Iran can either do it the right way, with a deal, across the table, or they can deal with my guy on the left. That happened to be me. But it's not me, it's you guys.
2: President Trump reportedly circulated a draft agreement to key allies, including Israel. But the IDF warns the current deal leaves Iran's ballistic missile arsenal unchecked, a threat that could prove devastating to Israeli civilians in any future conflict. Meanwhile, in Israel, Prime Minister Benjamin Netanyahu says IDF forces are expanding beyond their current control of roughly 60% of the Gaza Strip while tightening the noose on Hamas.
5: We're now in 60% of the territory of the Gaza Strip. My directive is to go step by step, first of all, 70%.
2: In Lebanon, Israeli military officials report that one-third of Hezbollah's pre-war fighting force has been eliminated since October 2023, marking another setback for Iran's regional proxy network. But for now, the region wants to see whether a deal with Iran can be reached. As U.S. forces remain on high alert across the Middle East, Secretary Hegseth delivered a final message to America's troops.
4: God bless you all. Godspeed in your mission. You got a lot of good stuff ahead. On behalf of the American people, we're with you all the way.
2: Joshua Swanson, CBN News, Jerusalem.
1: And to discuss the Iran situation a bit further, CBN News Middle East Bureau Chief Chris Mitchell sat down with an Iranian-born analyst who says the Iranian regime has never been weaker.
6: Ephraim, we're here with Ali Siadatan. He's with the Ideological Defense Institute. And Ali, great to be with you. We're here at the Jerusalem Prayer Breakfast. You just prayed for Iran. Tell us, what are you hearing from inside Iran, from the people of Iran?
7: What we're hearing is that people are ready and waiting to receive a signal to rise. The Crown Prince gave a signal for January 8th and 9th, and people came out. He said to them, I'll give you a third signal. The Prime Minister of Israel had been saying the same thing through a Mossad Farsi account, and President Trump had also said, it's your time, people of Iran. He made a speech saying that this was your time, your opportunity, your destiny in your own hands. So there was an expectation that a signal would be coming for the people to rise, and that really is what

0: being listened. It's more about making sure that your family is safe and sound.
1: What do people in the West need to know about the current situation?
0: The country is completely divorced from the government. The government is isolated. It has a very small base, the smallest base it's had in 47 years. A lot of older people from the revolutionary generation. That's why it has brought militias from Iraq, Afghanistan, and Pakistan, even though it has a very young population. Most people are under the age of 40, but it's afraid to give weapons to its own people when it's at war with Israel, because those weapons will be turned against the government. So it prefers to bring militias from its ideological supporters from other countries. And so the government is isolated from the people. Economically is very fragile. The currency is an all-time low in a country where most things are imported. Production is very weak. And they may not be able to pay their own staff and mercenaries if this continues. So that's what people need to understand, that they like to put on the appearance of strength, that they're very far from falling. But what we're seeing is that they are the weakest they've been in 47 years, fragile and isolated and economically devastated.
1: How would you describe the current state of negotiations and going on right now? Well, and is this a historic opportunity for President Trump and Prime Minister Netanyahu?
0: Absolutely. President Trump, I think, has a choice to be remembered as the Reagan of this generation that brought down the Iron Curtain that divides Iran from the rest of the world. It's one of the cradles of human civilization, like India, like China. It is an entire world underneath it. It's not the Islamic Republic. That is just overshadowed the richness of what's beneath it. President Trump can be the man that brings down this Iron Curtain and be the Reagan of this generation, or he can be a president like Carter, like Obama, that ended up being more the appeasers and the deal makers, the ones that threw a lifeline and prolonged the suffering of the region, the cycle of war, and the suffering of the people. And what we're seeing today is that Netanyahu has been very bold at the destruction of the Shia Crescent, the removal of Damascus as the linchpin that connected Mesopotamia or Afghanistan even to the Mediterranean under Iranian IRGC control, changed the political calculus. It isolated the country. It isolated the government. Their economic weakness showed that they can't govern internally and they can't provide security or regional stability to the great powers. Even China would rather be able to do business rather than deal with an apocalyptic cult. And Russia knows that they can make friends with whoever is next in government because we have a huge border and a thousand-year-old relationship of diplomatic process. And so this is a golden opportunity for the entire world to put to rest a pariah state that has taken an entire region hostage, that serves not humanity in any way and causes trouble for everyone. As far as the state of the negotiations are concerned, it really has come to a standstill of two positions that are irreconcilable over the nuclear program. They will not let go of this idea of enriching uranium. They may be able to pause it for a while, but ultimately they'll never let go of the right to do that. They do want to have a bomb. They do have a religious war that they want to continue to fight. And the President of the United States is saying that's not a possibility for him. So one side has to ultimately compromise. Either they compromise on the ideals of the revolution and lose their base, or the President compromises on the goals that he set at the onset of the war and tries to sell it to the American public.
1: With a few seconds left, you just prayed for Iran. How should people pray?
0: People should pray for the freedom of Iran. It is a hostage nation. And the same force that took hostages in Gaza has taken hostages in Iran. And people should pray for the freeing of that hostage nation and the collapse of the dark regime that is holding not only Iranians, but the entire region at gunpoint. And that gun is pointed ultimately to the Yankee Republic, which they consider to be the great power of the realm outside of Islam that they see as Satan.
1: Thanks so much, Ali.
0: You're welcome.
1: Ephraim, back to you.
2: Thank you. Coming up, the Ebola outbreak is still spreading in the Democratic Republic of Congo. 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
1: There is no stability or security in our circumstances. 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
2: Welcome back to CBN Newswatch. The Ebola outbreak in the Democratic Republic of Congo continues to spread despite efforts to contain it. Medical reporter Lori Johnson spoke to one pastor in a hard-hit area, and as you can imagine, he's asking for prayer.
3: Now Ebola is killing people every place. This is the things we are facing now. Then even today, more people passed away.
4: Reverend Bisoki Balakenga ministers to the poor, orphans, and refugees in Bunia, Congo, one of the world's worst war-torn countries. Now it's the center of an Ebola outbreak that's infected over 1,000 and killed more than 250, although experts believe the numbers are likely much higher.
3: Pray for us in order God can stop that spread of that disease among the people.
4: As the World Health Organization builds a new treatment facility, it appears this latest strain is resistant to most vaccines and treatments. Ebola is spread through contact with an infected person's bodily fluids, like saliva or blood.
5: The highest sort of risk of spread is within the first 48 hours after death. So managing cadavers is very important.
4: That's proving difficult in many areas. Health centers have been attacked because workers refuse to hand over the bodies of Ebola victims to their families.
3: They're angry because they wanted to bury. So now when someone passed away with the Ebola, no family can have access for it. It's only the health people can bury their dead body.
4: Reverend Balakenga is now part of a campaign to educate people on preventing the spread of a disease with a death rate of between 20 and 50%.
5: So that means that, you know, when folks that are getting infected, somewhere between 1 in 5 to 1 in 2 people could die as a result of that. So this is really serious. It's one of the most deadliest viruses out there, which is why it's so important that we control this.
4: U.S. travelers leaving the region are only allowed to enter through 4 U.S. airports and must be screened.
6: We cannot and will not allow any cases of Ebola to enter the United States. And so the State Department and other agencies are working very, very hard to contain this crisis to the countries where it's currently located.
4: A growing concern is that 3 weeks from now, soccer fans from across the globe will descend on the U.S. as it hosts the FIFA World Cup. Lori Johnson, CBN News.
2: Still ahead, the untold story behind D-Day. A new film reveals the high-stakes race against time and the weather. We're going to bring you behind the scenes of pressure when we come back. 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
7: I got out of my patrol car and I slipped.
8: I went from having a promising career as a neuroscientist to having a medical death sentence.
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10: So how do you know this wasn't psychosomatic, a misdiagnosis, something that was being missed in that process?
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11: 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You can't violate the laws of nature.
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1: America's 250th anniversary is opening the pages of our country's rich history and revealing untold stories. One of them hits the silver screen today. Pressure tells the dramatic true story of why D-Day did not happen as it was originally planned on June 5th of 1944. I give you a behind-the-scenes look at the film and talk to the cast.
2: Call General Eisenhower.
3: Soldiers, sailors, and airmen, you are about to embark upon the Great Crusade. The eyes of the world are upon you.
4: Pressure brings the World War II pictures and pages of our history books to life with an untold story. The intense 72 hours before D-Day and its delay.
5: D-Day will be the largest seaborne invasion in history. We invade France Monday.
6: I'm concerned that what you're saying is impossible.
4: Brendan Fraser leads the cast.
7: You play General Dwight D. Eisenhower Yes. in this film. What would you say was the greatest pressure of playing him?
5: Well, certainly the history of who he was and bringing that to the fore for one fateful weekend before the deployment of 300,000 troops in the face of inclement weather.
6: There are two major storms advancing towards the Normandy coast, even as we speak.
8: My men are ready. Get them onto the beaches somehow, anyhow.
9: With waves of 10 feet, we won't be landing anywhere.
5: I guess the pressure was to make sure that I had a working knowledge of his history, that he did graduate West Point with aspirations to fight in the First World War. Felt disappointed that it had concluded before he could. He was a soldier who lived the next 40 years never having fired a shot in anger or was fired at in anger. He was consistently promoted as an excellent strategist, as a diplomat, and for showing excellent leadership skills. And what does it mean to have that? I think the pressure was that I needed to be like Ike. I grew to admire him as a historical figure.
7: How would you describe those 72 hours? I saw the quote where he said, we had better meteorologists, but how would you describe those final 72 hours?
5: They had to have been fraught with not just hand-wringing and chain cigarette smoking and coffee quaffing and sweating and raised voices and prayer and disillusionment and sleeplessness. And one can only imagine what that was like, which is what we've done, is give the audience an imagining of what those conversations be with the full knowledge of history as we have it. And to put the two together, the attack was meant to be for a Monday and it needed to be delayed to the Tuesday because bad weather was rolling in. And up until then, meteorology was largely looking out the window. And relying on analog reports and saying, hey, it didn't rain or snow in 1888 on this day, so we'll be fine.
10: Group Captain Dr. James Stagg, here at the express request of General Eisenhower.
6: Do we have a date yet for the invasion zone?
5: D-Day is in 61 hours from now.
4: Andrew Scott plays the real-life Royal Air Force meteorologist advising Eisenhower in the face of fierce opposition.
11: The weather was, as he described, in 1904 and 1925, but he fails to mention 1916, June 5th, the battle for Mount Sorrel. Then, as now, there were areas of high pressure above the Azores, but the storms came anyway. Many people here will remember that battle. Chaos. Absolute chaos. Thousands of lives lost. Hell on earth. Torrential rain. He's selecting the data
12: that suits him and ignoring the rest. And we must face the facts. The facts! However frightening they may be.
13: It's about the weather in some ways, but it's also about integrity and humility in some ways, because no matter how much power or control we believe we have, we are all at the mercy of nature and the weather.
7: Where do you think that integrity and fortitude for him came from in terms of your study about him? What do you think that came from?
13: I think he was a really humble person. And I think he had great passion for his subject, you know. And so he didn't really need to be the big I am, you know. He didn't need to be. He had a great expertise and a great respect for all the work. He was pretty formidable as a person.
14: We have 3 hours. Go or don't go.
15: We have a small window. But the timing must be perfect.
16: You want me to send my men into the storm?
12: They'll never see it coming, sir, never.
16: Why should I trust you? I did learn that he had written a letter in the event of victory. He had written a letter in the event of defeat. We know the one in the event of victory because he prevailed.
7: Yeah.
16: But he did take responsibility. I know that he cared intensely for the troops. It's not a stretch of logic to think that he saw them as his own sons.
17: We will accept nothing less than full victory.
7: One of the most beautiful scenes is the scene before the storm, if you will. They're in church and the voices of the men singing. How important and integral would you say faith was to this mission?
16: He was a man of faith. That's for true. And I know that it wasn't just the ritual of going to church and prayer. It was knowing that he knew that we're fallible as humans. We are. We do shake our fist at the sky and wonder why. And he did know that we can only keep trying, and what we must do is believe in one another. And if I am to suppose an accurate answer, it would be that the faith that he had in his beliefs was rivaled only by the faith he had in his troops.
18: If D-Day is canceled, we will lose this war.
19: The final decision on the timing of D-Day will be mine, and mine alone.
16: This film exists as a testament now to remind us not only what was at stake at that time, but remind us what leadership looked like then and the reason why we went to war at all in the first place.
1: Pressure is in theaters right now nationwide. We'll be right back.
20: Something has been happening on campuses across the nation.
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1: Wildly popular comedian Nate Bargatze stars in his first feature film. It's called Breadwinner. He plays a married father of three daughters, and he's the breadwinner as a salesman until his wife scores an invention and gets a deal on Shark Tank, and they trade places.
0: I love you guys.
2: Dad, the door is locked.
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1: Nate shares what it was like to be on the set of the film versus being on stage.
4: You know, I come from stand-up, and so, like, we have no structure, really, in stand-up comedy. So I liked the structure of just where you had to be somewhere, and you're kind of constantly being told, go here, go here, go here. It kind of just helped, like, you know, you weren't ever like, oh, I feel like I should be doing something. It was you were being told what to do. And then we had a horse on set for a good bit of it.
1: The Breadwinner is in theaters today. Time now for your Friday Faithful. I want to leave you with this thought as we wrap this week together. The final chapter of the Jesus story is not over. He's returning. Prepare your heart and live like you know this is true. With that word, I encourage you to make this a fabulous Friday. 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Make it a fabulous Friday, and we'll see you back here come Monday. Goodbye, and God bless.

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17: Los subtítulos son cortesía de la Lija.

0: Well, good morning. I'm Jeff Coleman.
1: And I'm Deborah Pinkerton. Welcome to Morning Light. Tomorrow, Good Friday, Sight & Sound Theaters will release their second movie, A Great Awakening. It tells the historical story of Reverend George Whitfield's unusual friendship with Benjamin Franklin and how their relationship had a profound impact on the religious and social aspect of 18th century America.
0: And George Whitfield was once called the most famous man in America. So who is the real George Whitfield? We've got a panel of historians and history teachers with some answers this morning. Well, George Whitfield isn't a household name today. In the 1700s, he was America's first celebrity, an English evangelist who preached to hundreds of thousands across the colonies during the First Great Awakening, remarkably all before amplified sound. His message of a need for a new birth challenged the formal religious order, crossing regions and denominations. Historians say those gatherings and the ideals of Whitfield's message were an essential ingredient to the ideals of human liberty and equality, which shaped that founding generation.
1: But Whitfield's often overlooked place in history is in part because of slavery. He supported the institution in Georgia and later owned slaves. Theologian and Whitfield historian John Piper notes, he did not see the evil of slavery the way we should, despite preaching spiritual equality. Unlike others in his generation, Reverend Whitfield preached the gospel to the slave and free alike, believing both deserve God's love.
0: With a new film on George Whitfield about to hit theaters, Americans may take a second look at a man once described as the most famous man in America. The story revisits his role in the shaping of the spiritual life of the colonies. Historians say that influence helped form an early moral framework for the nation. Benjamin Franklin, who is featured prominently in the movie, was notably not a practicing Christian, but he was in awe of the preacher's oratorical and spiritual force. So we'll ask a panel of historians, who is the real George Whitfield, and what is his message for our time? Dr. Dan Spanger, Bob King, and Dr. Miles Hodges here this morning. Well, gentlemen, thank you for making the time. A timely topic, a movie that has been hundreds of years in the making. George Whitfield, look, there are people out there who are cheering the arrival of George Whitfield and the reintroduction of him to the American conversation. When the statue came down at Penn, I think many people thought, well, that's the last we'll hear of George Whitfield. Why should we take a second look, Dr. Spanger, at George Whitfield?
2: Yeah, I think there's lots of reasons why. I think one of the things that the movie that Sight and Sound did, I think, plays up really well is that the Great Awakening lies at the heart, foundationally, or cornerstone, really, of the American Republic as it develops over the next 30 years into the Revolution. And I think not only that, but evangelicalism and American religion specifically, the way that we framed it here in America, really owes a lot to Whitfield's framing of it, the way that Edwards fashioned it. So I think that's part of our heritage and lineage. You really can't deny that.
0: So when you're teaching your students, years in the classroom, as a history teacher, George Whitfield comes up and somebody said, but I Googled him, Mr. King, last night and I found out he was a slaveholder. I don't want to talk about him. Or why shouldn't that end the conversation when it comes to the Whitfield story? Why shouldn't slavery be the mark that completely disqualifies somebody from getting a movie?
3: Well, ex post facto. You can't, after the fact, convict someone. He lived in a time period where slavery was part of the whole program. It was part of the fabric of the country. Now, did he, in our opinion, make a mistake? His concept was to get a orphanage going in Georgia, where Franklin told him it can't work. He felt he needed slavery. Now, he didn't listen to Moeller, who said, you know, if this is God's work, God will provide. He felt he had to bring slavery into Georgia so that it would pay for his orphanage.
0: It feels like you've landed on the central idea in the Christian life in general, that when God calls us to do a work, whether it's missionary work or build a church, sometimes we think, but I need to manipulate. I need to use the tools that are available. Dr. Hodges, who is the real George Whitfield then? If you're going to have scholars out there saying he's just a slaveholder, he just has this controversy, but then you have

0: orphanage seemed to him to be something mm-hmm. that he really wanted to, especially Georgia was an experimental society of Oglethorpe to create the idea of going at life differently. Mm. And that's why there was anti-slavery at first.
1: What was attractive about, what were the, why would people want to go see Whitfield when there were plenty of preachers in that period before the Revolution, plenty of churches open, lots of options. But Whitfield was the one who seemed to capture the imagination. Why?
0: Well, he's very theatrical. I mean, he was very good at bringing people emotionally to whatever the message was, which was always salvation, mm-hmm. of course, which was very disturbing to people who thought that Christianity was something you did on a pew on a Sunday morning in a quiet fashion. Mm-hmm. And he's out there having a good time, rocking and rolling, and getting people very passionate. And that was Whitfield. Yeah. He was really good at it. Yeah. And who else was doing that?
1: Right.
0: But boy, did that reach way people that wouldn't be in church except maybe Christers, I call them, Christmas and Easter, found him very interesting. Now, you know, they didn't have a lot of drama. They didn't. A lot of these people, that was for them one of the most dramatic moments in their life was to be able to attend this. Mm. And so it was widespread.
1: And we know about this really because the diaries of that era are filled with accounts of people hearing Whitfield. What do you say to that?
2: I was going to say he's probably one of the great orators of the English language. Mm-hmm. And you look at Daniel Webster, who was also a great orator, and people would stand in line to be able to get into the Senate just to hear him speak.
0: Yeah.
2: You get the same thing with Whitfield. There were people like Ben Franklin who came to hear him, not necessarily to be brought to Christ, but he was an intellect and he was one of the great speakers of all time.
3: Mm. I'd like to add something too, because I think there was also a readiness or a willingness for what Whitfield was doing at the time, because I think what Whitfield does, I think we miss, is he's also a moral reformer, right? Most of his sermons are about obey God, live up to your calling. And I think America has that woven into our consciousness. I think the movie plays up really well. This idea that Franklin has that in America, virtue is conquering the self first, right? We don't live under
1: the
3: a king.
1: Self-governance.
3: And what Whitfield is preaching, he's preaching, you have a responsibility to God alone for your behavior. And I think that really was, the country was tuned to that message and needed to hear it. They knew they were out of sorts, right? The business of America was business and they knew they had lost that. So I think you had a tuned in population that was also willing to hear what he had to say. And I think you're correct. The emotional preaching, right? Outside the normal state, read my script, but I'm going to extempore tell you and get you thinking about things was just novel. Like, I think that's right. The rhetoric of it, the mode of it was just very novel at the time.
1: So theologian, pastor, John Piper did an extensive series of, on Whitfield, and he says, he makes the argument, look, on the issue of slavery, he got it wrong, but he really, this is the ultimate example of the sinner in need of the gospel. Do you think that is, that's a fair characterization?
2: Yeah. He was one of the first to preach to slaves. Yeah, wanting to bring them to the gospel.
1: And that is a new thing at this point, right? Yep. Because there was a sense that the organized church in the colonies were not thrilled about slaves getting an education and certainly not getting the gospel.
2: And he also apparently really lit into the slaveholders in Virginia and Maryland and...
1: For the treatment of
2: South Carolina. Yeah, South Carolina, for the treatment of the slaves.
3: Oh, yeah, he rebuked them. I mean, in a public letter, which was not received very well. In fact, when he went south into Savannah, there was a lot of pushback, you know, by some of the local slaveholders.
1: So there's an important distinction between how he viewed the institution and took care of slaves and other slaveholders of the time.
3: Well, I don't know that he took care of them any better in a sense. When he formed his plantation, I don't know if he was really hands-on with the plantation, so it was probably left to southern plantation managers. But he did, you're right. I mean, he actually came out and talked about, these are souls. You're going to be in heaven with these people, right?
1: Yeah.
3: You need to.
1: Yeah.
3: And he never let that part of his message go, even though he was willing to accept the institution, which was a mark.
1: So in the last couple minutes here, Whitfield's lessons for today, and especially for today's leader, if there is a Franklin in the audience or a Washington in the audience, what is the prophetic message, if I could use that word, of a Whitfield for today's generation?
0: Well, I'd like to jump a little political science into this. What he did, when you consider the fact that they were

0: English, and the English lived in a very structured society in which there was an authority base, and you never really questioned or thought outside of it. He brought them outside of that authority structure, as you said, and put authority. It was unique. I mean, where else? In the American people themselves.
1: That's right.
0: Unheard of.
1: Yeah.
0: And the only way that the King George III could have possibly, you know, not succeeded was he was up against the people who took care of themselves. Now, the question is today, where does that stand with us? Yeah. We've become so Washington, D.C. dependent.
1: So Whitfield's message is timely for today.
0: Oh, absolutely.
1: Yeah.
2: No, I agree. And I think the idea that moral responsibility is yours. It doesn't lie in the institution or the king or the government. It's your responsibility. And ultimately, it's owed directly to God. There's no mediator in that sense. You go to God and you're responsible to him. Salvation is what Christ does in you. So I think holding the dependence on God for salvation, but then this activism, you have to own your moral responsibility. I think that was Whitfield's message.
0: Important. Wow.
1: Mr. King, the lessons of Whitfield for today's aspiring leaders, and then for people in the pews, the people who are looking at this moment with a great deal of despair on where we're at in the American story.
3: First and foremost, you have to be right with God. And sometimes it's not popular. Sometimes you don't win elections as a result. But in the end, you have to be true to your faith. He just thought that he needed the money from what slavery would provide and didn't trust God that God would provide.
1: A very important lesson for all of us wherever God calls us to trust him to equip us.
0: Yes.
1: Gentlemen, thank you.
0: I wish
1: we had an hour because this was wonderful. Thank you so much.
2: Thank you.
0: Okay.
1: Well, coming up on Morning Light,
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1: Well, a new film explores the unlikely friendship between Reverend George Whitfield and founding father and inventor Benjamin Franklin. 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
9: How do I know that my profession of faith is motivated by the possession of true saving faith?
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0: Welcome back. Tomorrow is Good Friday, a great awakening, a new movie based on the unusual friendship between Reverend George Whitfield and Benjamin Franklin will hit theaters. 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
1: Arise, O sleeper!
0: Before the American Revolution, there was a revelation. The movie follows the lives of two young boys born in the early 1700s, 8 years apart, one growing up in America.
2: Gonna do good things, Pa. Great things.
0: The other in England.
3: George Whitfield, you will be an extraordinary preacher.
4: Remember the source of your power.
0: In 1738, George Whitfield arrived in North America, where he preached a series of Christian revivals throughout the colonies. He attracted large audiences with his open-air preaching.
5: I am doubting Whitfield's claim that he can be heard and understood by so many. Without evidence, I won't believe it.
1: Let us proclaim freedom to the captives! Whom the Son sets free is free indeed!
6: Have you ever heard a voice like that? The blast from heaven.
0: During Whitfield's first sermon in Philadelphia, Ben Franklin was there and calculated that Whitfield's voice could be heard by 30,000 people. Franklin was anxious to meet the Englishman, knowing his print shop could provide much-needed services to Whitfield.
7: Benjamin Franklin.
8: Reverend Whitfield, partnering with me would guarantee the maximum benefit to your cause.
7: A match made in heaven.
8: Or just a deal made in a print shop?
0: A deal or a match that developed into a deep friendship.
1: You are the lightning bolt, George. I am just the lightning rod. And who is the source, Ben?
0: While Franklin had different theological views, he admired Whitfield's oratorical skills and his ability to capture the public's interest in religion, moral responsibility, and personal salvation.
9: Why can't I get through to you?
8: I choose evidence over faith. Stop trying to change me.
0: Whitfield may not have changed Franklin's faith or belief in God, but he did influence a generation. His powerful messages resonated with many and led to a widespread spiritual revival across the colonies, known as the Great Awakening.
1: You have promoted the greatest awakening these colonies have ever seen.
0: Interesting to mention that 17 years after Whitfield's passing, Benjamin Franklin proposed that the Constitutional Convention begin each day with prayer. Franklin said, "The longer I live, the more convincing proofs I see of this truth that God governs in the affairs of men." On May 1, 1789, Congress instituted clergy-led prayer before each session. While at the screening of A Great Awakening, Morning Light had the opportunity to talk with the lead actor and team at Sight and Sound. In the quiet town of Lititz, Lancaster County, family, friends, and supporters file into Penn Cinema to watch a screening of A Great Awakening, a movie 4 years in the making. Initially, the film was heading in a different direction.
10: Our producer and writer, Joshua Enck, he started going down the path of telling the story of George Washington, and he kept hitting one roadblock after another, and he went away for a weekend to spend some time with the Lord and started kind of digging into where this idea of liberty was truly founded and where it originated in our country.
11: And as he was away, he felt a little nudge from the Lord to say, "You have the wrong George." And in that time with the Lord and in prayer, he felt a real call to start investigating the life of George Whitfield. And as he looked into that story, he was astounded at the impact of George Whitfield's life on this nation, the founding of this nation. And it just started to fall together with all the pieces.
0: The release of a movie highlighting a spiritual awakening in the 18th century. It coincides with the celebration of our nation's 250th anniversary.
11: And so we believe that this is a story of a man who had such a passion to spread the truth of the gospel that then ended up impacting the founding fathers, Benjamin Franklin, primarily of this nation. And now it's being released on such an impactful year, being our anniversary.
12: Award-winning actor Jonathan Blair plays the Reverend George Whitfield.
13: Well, I was asked to audition, actually. Joshua Enke, the director, the writer, he asked me to audition for the role, and I had never heard of George Whitfield before. So I thought, okay, who is this guy? Looking into him, I mean, there's so much to admire. He was relentless in his pursuit of spreading the message of being born again in Christ. Just his commitment level. He rode up and down the East Coast on a horse in a time where that wasn't any, it's not an easy thing to do now, but back then especially, crossing the Atlantic multiple times at a time when that took weeks, if not months. He was just singularly focused on his life's mission, and he wouldn't let anything stand in his way, and that's admirable.
12: How did you prepare for this role?
13: I started off reading his journals. We're so blessed to have access still to all of his sermons and his journals, his personal thoughts, what he was thinking as he was actually living in this time of the Great Awakening. And it was encouraging. There were many times where I didn't feel like I could live up to the myth of George Whitfield. He was known for his immensely powerful voice. He could be heard miles away. He could be heard by 30,000 people at once, as scientifically proven by Ben Franklin in Philadelphia. I thought, oh my gosh, how could I possibly live up to this without amplification? And not to mention shooting multiple times, take after take after take. How could anybody do this? And I started to get really in my head about it, and I happened upon this book. It was completely I wasn't looking for this book, but I picked it up at an Amish book drive, a Mennonite book drive, actually, excuse me. And it looked completely ordinary, but I opened it up, and I turned to a chapter randomly called The Trumpet Voice, and it was a chapter on George Whitfield and his impact in the Great Awakening. I didn't know what the book was when I picked it up, and I thought, wow, and I read the page that summarized who he was, his impact in this historical time period, and that experience alone was the Lord telling me, like, I got you, don't worry. I carried George Whitfield through this, I'll carry you. And so it was just a matter of getting out of the way and letting the Lord work.
12: The message of the gospel is heard in George Whitfield's original sermons, as co-writer Jonathan focused on finding Whitfield's most compelling messages that share his journey of faith.
13: The first sermon that we see Whitfield preach in the prison, that's just straight out of the Bible. That began as a performance for him, but then the gospel began to take hold of him in that moment. And then when he preaches to the Anglican Church, you know, that was loving the Lord with all your heart. And Philly, when he's preaching to the masses, you know, he's a bit more polished, so he's preaching from loving the Lord with all your mind. He's appealing to reason, the reasonableness of faith, and that is something that applies to Franklin. So we tried to demonstrate with each sermon how Whitfield is coming at his faith, at his preaching, with his audience in mind. He's not just copy and pasting some generic sermon, but he's really seeking after the heart of the Father and demonstrating it to whoever he is as they need it, as he senses the Spirit lead.
14: What did you learn from being George Whitfield?
13: That's a great question. I learned a lot. I tell people that I know that I was changed really profoundly, but almost in ways that I can't articulate. I just knew as soon as we had wrapped production that things in me had shifted in a very deep way that I almost couldn't put my finger on, that I'm still unpacking 18 months after we wrapped, you know. But I think the thing that has stuck with me is that the Lord can move anywhere at any time on anyone if they're willing. If they're willing. It doesn't matter how equipped they are or how worthy they feel they are. Usually he picks the people that don't feel worthy at all. And we have no idea the impact that we can have when we surrender ourselves to his plans.
12: A feeling echoed by the team at Sight and Sound.
14: When people come see the film, mm-hmm. when they walk out the door, what do you hope they take with them?
10: You know, my favorite, my own personal favorite line in the movie is one that Ben Franklin says, and he says, "One tiny candle illuminates a thousand." And the whole idea that no matter where we are and whatever part we're called to play in our communities, we get to be a light, and who knows what the impact of our own lives could be. And so I hope that as people leave, they are, you know, inspired by what they could do to impact not just their own small communities, but so far beyond as well.
12: One tiny candle illuminates a thousand. A message Jonathan hopes resonates with audiences nationwide.
13: I hope they're struck by hope. I hope it gives them optimism for the future of where this country could go. But more than that, I hope they know and believe that there is truth out there to be found, that his name is Jesus, and that we can know him, and that he's come to set us free from everything that we think we need to do. It's already done. He's already done the work. All we need to do is receive that gift of salvation through Christ. So one tiny candle illuminates 1,000. We never know who the next candle might be. It could be us if we're willing. And so I think I would just, I'd want people to believe that it can happen anytime, anywhere, if they're willing.
14: Thanks so much for sharing this with us.
13: Absolutely. Thanks for having me.
12: As we mentioned, this is Sight and Sound's second movie. The release comes as Sight and Sound celebrates its 50th anniversary. Once again, A Great Awakening opens in the theaters tomorrow nationwide. Stay with us. We're back right after the break.
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0: Hey, I'm Jonathan Blair, and I play George Whitfield in Sight & Sound Films' new production, A Great Awakening, hitting theaters Easter weekend. You're watching Morning Light on Lighthouse TV.
1: Thank you, Jonathan. Coming up tomorrow, a special edition of Morning Light. Chalk artist Elva Hurst is here to celebrate Easter. She will present spring's unfolding days where faith is renewed and there is a resurrection from death to life again. That's a look at what's coming up tomorrow on Morning Light. Now, Jeff, your closing thoughts.
2: Thank you, Deborah. Well, on a Sunday afternoon in June 1919, the University of Pennsylvania unveiled a massive bronze statue of the man most responsible for its founding, the preacher George Whitfield. One arm raised, Bible in the other, clerical robes waving, Reverend Whitfield preached an estimated 18,000 sermons to 10 million people during the course of his ministry in Britain and America, all, of course, without a microphone. The statue stood for 101 years before Penn removed it. His work reduced to a darker footnote in his biography, Slaveholder. The irony is Mr. Whitfield would have agreed. He wasn't for statues. He preached Christ's perfection and man's sin. He was among them. He wrote, "Let the name of Whitfield perish, but Christ be glorified." Whitfield wasn't at all for statues or commemorative plaques. His life wasn't the point. It was the reality God used a sinful slaveholder to carry the message of freedom to millions. Jesus remembered, George Whitfield forgotten. That was the point. For Deborah and the entire Morning Light team, I'm Jeff Coleman. Thanks for watching. Pray for our troops this weekend. Check on your neighbors, and we'll meet back here tomorrow on Good Friday.
3: Can the biblical narrative of a global flood in Genesis 7 be true? Could such an immense structure have even been built thousands of years ago? And how would Noah and his family have fed and cared for that many animals? We'll dive deeply into the details of how the ark was constructed and answer the skeptics' charges against the global flood. Flooded with Facts Part 2 with Dr. Brad Harrop. This week on Origins.

Can the biblical narrative of a global flood in Genesis 7 be true? What should a Christian's response be to the skeptics' charges against Noah and the ark? Could such an immense structure have even been built thousands of years ago? And how would Noah and his family have fed and cared for that many animals? In this episode of Origins, we'll dive deeply into the details of how the ark was constructed and answer the skeptics' charges against the global flood. Coming up on today's edition of Origins, Flooded with Facts Part 2 with Dr. Brad Harrop.

0: Hello, and welcome to Origins. I'm Ray Heiple. It's an honor to be your host today. During this program, we showcase interesting guests who present evidence from science, along with other important facts, validating the truth of creation and the accuracy of the Bible. Today's guest, Dr. Brad Harab, holds a degree in biology and a doctorate degree in anatomy and neurobiology from the College of Medicine at the University of Tennessee. Currently, he serves as the executive director of Focus Press and co-editor of Think magazine. Dr. Harab travels the world speaking on Christian evidences, fortifying the family, and cultural apologetics. Welcome to the program.
1: Hey, it's great to be here, Ray.
0: You know, this is part two, and in part one, you gave us a lot of facts. I don't know what you have left to share. I mean, there was so much there in the first show.
1: Absolutely. Now we got to dive into the boat itself. We've got to get into some of the specifics. So if you stop and think about it, probably one of the biggest skeptics' charges against the flood is, okay, how are you going to get that many animals on a boat? You know, they basically say it would not have been big enough. And I'll just start by pointing out, who created the animals? God did. Don't you think he knows how big a boat he needs for the animals he created?
0: That's true. He gives the dimensions of the ark after
1: Absolutely.
0: All.
1: Absolutely. So if you look in the Bible, Genesis chapter 6, starting in verse 14, it says, make yourself an ark of gopher wood. Now, Ray, I'm going to go ahead and answer a question that you may have asked a couple times, and that is, what is gopher wood? We don't know for sure. But I have been told that that's when God told Noah, hey, go for wood. So he then goes on to tell him the size. He said, this is how you shall make it. The length of the ark should be 300 cubits, the width 50, the height 30. Now, obviously, in America, we don't use the word cubit as a standard of measure. We use feet, inches, yards. But we know back then a cubit was basically defined as the length of a man's forearm. And so if you stop and think about what is the average length of a man's forearm, believe it or not, we know that average today. The automobile industry, they actually did a global study. They determined the average length is 18.34 inches.
0: Wow.
1: So they basically were trying to find a test dummy for automobiles. They wanted to know what is the average size of a man. 18.34. So if we round that down to 18 inches, here's what that really means. That means this boat was 450 feet long, a football field and a half. The very next verse in the Bible indicates that Noah was supposed to put three decks on it. So knowing that, we can actually calculate how much volume he had. And I've done that using a very conservative 17.5-inch cubit. He would have had 1.39 million cubic feet of storage space.
0: Wow.
1: Which is really hard for any of us to get our hands around. In fact, probably the best way for me to give it to you to remember is if we were to go down to local railroad crossing and we start counting boxcars as they slowly roll by. And we get all the way up to 52. All 52 of those massive railroad boxcars would have very easily fit on Noah's Ark. And nine more trains just like that one.
0: Oh, wow.
1: To the tune of 520, actually it's about 522 railroad boxcars. This thing was massive. In fact, if you want to see a replica of just how big this thing is, if you were to go to San Francisco today, down in Pier 39, there is a boat that is permanently docked. They have turned it into a museum. It's called the SS Jeremiah O'Brien. It is one of the last ships of an entire fleet of ships called the Liberty Ships. Basically, these are the ones that helped us win the war because we could build them quicker than the Germans could sink them. They have turned this boat into a floating museum. I asked one of the retired Navy guys that works there in the little booth to give me some details about it. And he told me things like the year it was built. He told me which battles it had fought in. And I let the guy talk for 6 or 7 minutes before I finally asked him the one question I really wanted to know. I said, "What can you tell me about the size of this ship?" Now, keep in mind, he doesn't know what I do for a living, doesn't know who. But his next question was, "Do you own a Bible?" I said, "Yes, sir, I do." He said, "Well, if you'll open it up to the Genesis account," he said, "you'll find the dimensions right there in Genesis chapter 6. I said, "How's that?" He said, "Yeah, they built this entire fleet to the dimensions of Noah's Ark."
0: Oh, wow.
1: Now, think about that for just a minute. Here is a fleet of ships that we were building that was quite literally to the dimensions of the Ark. I asked him the obvious question. I said, "Why did they do that?" He said, "Because they wanted to have large ships that could carry heavy loads through rough seas." Hmm. And so our Navy basically patterned a blueprint for this ship that they got from Noah, who got his blueprint from God. I was speaking on a university campus one time and actually had a professor kind of heckling me all through the lesson. He kept kind of uttering, "I wouldn't have floated. It wouldn't have floated." And I knew we had this factual information about the SS Jeremiah O'Brien, the Liberty ships. And so when I put that information on the screen and I taught the room, "Hey, here's what this whole fleet was built after," I looked directly at him and I said, "Crazy thing, this entire fleet floated just like Noah's Ark would have as well." Let's go to the screen and talk a little bit about exactly what we know on the insides of this boat. One of the questions that skeptics often ask is, all right, how would he have time to build a boat this big? Which is a pretty good question if you stop and think about it. At the end of Genesis chapter 5, we are given a time designation. It talks about the fact that Noah was 500 years old. He begot Shem, Ham, and Japheth. We then read in Genesis chapter 6, verse 3, where it says, "My spirit shall not strive with man forever, for indeed he is flesh." And then it gives this 120-year period. Now, a lot of people have said, "Oh, that's when God limited lifespans to 120 years. I'm not convinced that that is the case, because if you look at this timeline, one of the things you'll notice, this fuzzy blue line represents the flood. And then you've got all of these folks after the flood who, many of which lived way beyond 120 years. You've got 433, 438, 464. I think, Ray, what this really is a probationary period, kind of like what God gave Nineveh. Basically saying, okay, look, you've got roughly 100 years to clean this thing up. So we then fast forward and we look at Genesis chapter 7, verse 5, that tells us Noah was 600 years old when the floodwaters were on the earth. So he had roughly 100 years to do it. Now, why is that an interesting artifact? Several years ago, there was a book written by Henry Morris called The Genesis Flood. It's an excellent reference book. I would recommend it to all of the viewers. In that book, Morris said that four men could have cut, dressed, and installed about 15 cubic feet of lumber per day. Now, if you figure they work 6 day weeks, resting on the Sabbath, that means that Noah and his boys could have cut, dressed, and installed about 4,680 cubic feet of lumber per year. So you look right here, take that number and ask yourself, how big was the boat? Well, we can safely estimate it would require about 380,000 cubic feet of lumber. Again, not a small vessel. Which means Noah and his boys could have done this in only 81 years, leaving him plenty of time to go out and collect the food necessary. And this is if they didn't hire anybody out. The skeptic would say, okay, yeah, but Noah wouldn't have been smart enough to build a boat that big. Because think about it, what they're doing is they're working from an evolutionary perspective, and they think that early man was dumb. I actually believe the opposite. I think maybe we're kind of getting dumber as we go along. You think about folks walking around these days holding a device. You take the device away from them, and suddenly they're lost. But the point being, folks, it doesn't take that long in God's Word until we realize people were already smelting metal. They were making musical instruments. By Genesis chapter 4, before the flood, we read of guys like Jubal, who was the father of all those who play the harp and the flute. Tubal Cain, an instructor of every craftsman of bronze and iron. And so here we are, quite literally, just a few short generations from Adam. And already people are smelting metal. They're making musical instruments. So I don't buy into the evolutionary perspective that early man was dumb. In fact, I know the Bible teaches that God created Adam with the ability to know right from wrong. He was expected to tend a garden, keep it. He named the animals, which tells me that man was created with intelligence.
0: Absolutely. And we see, you know, in his sons, those having flocks and herds. And so you have animal husbandry. They were doing some of that. And of course, you know, Cain builds a city. So they're building cities.
1: Absolutely. Absolutely. Over and over again, what we see is evidence that man was created with intelligence. I often tell people, if you don't think early man was intelligent, then maybe you can help me understand, how did those pyramids get built? You know, because I've actually talked to an archaeologist, a Christian archaeologist who's done some work there, and he's told me, he said, Brad, we know precisely what vein of marble that it was cut from. He told me, he said, it's over 200 miles away. Some of those stones weigh 40 to 60 tons. How do you move a stone 40 to 60 tons, 200 miles, without any machinery? Now, I do know what the textbooks show. The textbooks often will show this picture of guys, you know, rolling it on logs. But let me remind you, that's in the desert. If you roll a stone through sand, 40 tons, it's going to get bogged down. Somebody says, okay, but Brad, you know, how are you going to get two of every species on that boat? And the first point I would make is, Noah didn't have to get two of every species, because the Bible actually says two of every kind of animal. And Ray, one of the things that I hope people will think about in the whole creation evolution controversy, the Bible repeatedly says things reproduce after their kind. If I were to give you some tomato seeds, you put them in an airlock bag and put them in a closet for 50 years, you take those down, you plant them, I think you'd know what you were going to get, right? And yet, evolution demands not tomatoes, but rather ferns and palm trees and rhinoceros. But we know tomato seeds only produce tomatoes. You say, why does it matter? Think about this for just a moment. This is a basic ancestral chart for dogs. You know, today we have all kinds of breeds of dogs. In fact, they even have the little miniature dogs that people are putting sweaters on. But at the end of the day, all of these came from what they're labeling right up here as an ancestral dog. And you ask yourself, how many of the dog kind did Noah have to take on the boat? The answer, just two, a male and a female. We've had roughly 4,000 years to breed and get all these different characteristics, all the different traits that we have around us today. Another skeptic's charge is, okay, how in the world is he going to collect all of those animals? And the idea being that Noah had to go get penguins from Antarctica and lions from Africa, tigers from Asia, bring them all to the boat. And yet, the reality is, he didn't have to go get any of them. If you look in the end of Genesis chapter 6, it actually states that those animals came to him. Another real good skeptic question is, okay, how are you going to feed, water, and clean up after that many animals? And Ray, I'll tell you, this is actually a pretty good question, because I've got four children. travel about 40 weekends a year. When my children were little, they would travel with me quite a bit, which means we would have six people in one hotel room for 3 or 4 days. And you can imagine what that would look like after 3 or 4 days. And that's without any animals, unless you consider my children animals. But if you stop and think about it for just a minute, I'm not absolutely convinced that he had to do this. And the reason I say that is it possible that God could have put some of these animals in a state of hibernation? Well, we ask the question, do we see any other biblical record of God putting animals to sleep? Like, oh, I don't know, Adam, putting him to sleep to make Eve. Most people don't realize God was the first anesthesiologist. So is it possible that he did that? And the answer is absolutely. But interestingly, there was a book written several years ago by an author by the name of John Woodmorap. It's called Noah's Ark, A Feasibility Study. I tell people, if you are like an accountant, an engineer, type A kind of spreadsheet person, you will love this book. For the rest of us, it may help you sleep better. In this book, he showed not necessarily how it was done, but rather that it could be done using 8 people working 10 hours a day. And again, I'm not convinced he had to, because, you know, he may have simply put some of those animals into a state of hibernation. Oftentimes the question is asked, did it rain before the flood? Now, Ray, I'm going to ask you, if you will, read Genesis chapter 2, starting about verse 4.
0: All right, here we go. This is the history of the heavens and the earth when they were created, in the day that the Lord God made the earth and the heavens. Before any plant of the field was in the earth, and before any herb of the field had grown. For the Lord God had not caused it to rain on the earth, and there was no man to till the ground. But a mist went up from the earth and watered the whole face of the ground.
1: So we know according to the text that there was definitely a time that God didn't cause it to rain. He used this mist. We don't know how long that lasted because the Bible doesn't say so. I have an opinion, and my opinion is that it had not rained before the flood. And I give you two reasons for that. Number one, what was the symbol that God gave Noah he wouldn't flood the earth again? It was a rainbow. And so if it had rained prior to that, Noah would have likely seen rainbows, probably would not have been all that special. The other reason that I give is Genesis or Hebrews chapter 11. It actually says that by faith, Noah, being divinely warned of things not yet seen, prepared an ark. And so it's my opinion that he probably had not seen rain.
0: Brad, I'm going to have to stop you right there. This is great stuff. We'll be back right after these messages.

0: They're relying on us.
1: Are we gonna be okay?

0: Welcome back to Origins. We're talking to Dr. Brad Harab, who's been sharing about Flooded with Facts Part 2. In Part 1, we looked outside the ark. Now we're inside the ark. What else do you have to share for us?
1: Well, we got to talk a little bit about, okay, where did the water come from? You know, skeptics look at us today and they say, okay, there's not a lot of water on the dry ground. There's not water surrounding us. So where did all this water come from? Bible gives two specific places. In Genesis chapter 7, verse 11, it says, the windows of heaven were open and the fountains of the great deep were broken up. And Ray, I want you to think about, God had to know precisely how much water to put on the earth, because first off, if he didn't flood completely, then you'd have animals and humans living through it. Also, if he didn't cover the tops of the mountains enough, you think about the boat floating along and there's a mountain just barely submerged, then all of a sudden it hits, it'd make the Titanic look like child's
0: play. I was going to say the Titanic.
1: Yeah. What we call that the draft of a boat, you know, how deeply it sits in the water. And so God would have to give Noah clearance for the draft of a boat. Now, if you have, say, a like this guy right here, a speedboat, you don't want that thing sitting very deeply in the water because you want it to move quickly. Whereas, say, a transatlantic ocean-worthy vessel, that has to set a whole lot deeper in the water to keep it from rolling and capsizing and to be able to withstand the waves. If you were to ask a shipbuilder, what is the draft of an ocean-worthy vessel? Because obviously the ark wasn't built for speed, didn't have anywhere to go, but it did need to be able to withstand those pounding waves. Shipbuilders will tell you it's one half of the height, meaning that boat needs to be able to settle down roughly one half the height. Now, again, Genesis chapter 6, verses 15 and following, we're given the dimensions, 300 by 50 by 30 cubits high. So if I ask, okay, what's a half of 30? It's going to be 15 cubits. That means God has to give them 15 cubits of clearance. I'm actually going to read Genesis chapter 7, verses 18 and following, and I want you to listen carefully for that 15 cubit number. It says, the waters prevailed and greatly increased on the earth, and the ark moved about on the surface of the waters. The waters prevailed exceedingly on the earth, and all the high hills under the whole heaven were covered. The waters prevailed 15 cubits upward, and the mountains were covered.
0: 15 cubits upward from the tops of the mountains.
1: Absolutely. God knew precisely how much water he needed to place on those particular mountaintops in order to give the thing clearance. You know, again, a lot of people look at this as just a cute little story, 40 nights, 40 days of rain. But when you actually look and start doing the math, they were on that boat for over a year. If you look at the screen, you'll notice, yes, there were 40 nights and days of rain, but then you're given other date dimensions or time dimensions where, for instance, 74 more days until the mountains were viewed. You got 40 days elapsed before Noah sent out the raven. You remember the raven first, and then multiple occasions he sent out a dove. We add all of that up, and we come up with 371 days that they were on that boat. Last question that I want us to deal with, where did all the water go? I want to give you three different areas of water to think about. We know, according to Genesis chapter 8, the very first verse talks about God causing a wind to pass over. So we know there's trillions of gallons above our head right now in the atmosphere. We also know there's trillions of gallons below our feet in the water table, the aquifers that are down there. In fact, I'm sure you've probably drank well water before. The third location is actually kind of referred to from the Psalms, Psalm chapter 104. And it's an interesting, it's talking specifically about the flood. Take a look at what the psalmist said, starting in verse 6. You covered it with the deep as with a garment. The waters stood above the mountains. At your rebuke they fled. At the voice of your thunder they hastened away. If you look at verse 8, you stretched the mountains up. You pulled the valleys down to the place which you founded for them. you've set a boundary that they may not pass over, that they may not return to cover the earth. According to this, God changed the topography of the earth after the flood to accommodate some of that water.
0: So that now we can continue to live just as God said He was going to preserve the
1: absolutely,
0: earth.
1: Absolutely.
0: Brad, it's been a pleasure. I'm glad you came back and
1: absolutely,
0: joined us again. Right. Hope you can come again in a future episode.
1: Would love to.
0: Critics and skeptics of Scripture like to claim that Noah's Ark was not an adequate vessel to float or to hold the animals, and that Noah could not have built it or gathered or cared for the animals, and that even if he could, there's not enough water for a worldwide flood. Those claims you saw today are demonstrably false. All that Scripture teaches about the flood and about the ark have been shown to be accurate and true. It just goes to show you that we know what the Bible says is true, and the proof is all around you. If you enjoy Origins, we sure could use your help to keep this Creation Television program on the air. Your support, both prayerfully and financially, make a big impact. And so let's work together to reveal how awesome our Creator truly is. And we'll see you next time on Origins.
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0: A waterfall made of fire. Goats that defy gravity. A turning point in history. A palace carved out of clay. The place where we grew wings. A thunderstorm beneath your feet. An eternal torch and an enduring dream. National parks are extraordinary. So is the support you give them.
1: 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I'm Ron Jones with Something Good Television, where we believe every detail in our lives of love for God is worked into something good. SGTV is a weekly Bible teaching program that will strengthen your faith and encourage your heart. 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

When you meet tonight's guest, you'll see a certain kind of strength and boldness right away. Or maybe you'll detect determination. But listen closely, you'll realize it's all directed toward lifting up people who've walked the same hard, sometimes rocky road she has. My guest tonight is a nonprofit leader, an advocate for mental health and second chances, and a follower of Jesus. And what she has to say might just change your life. My conversation with Dr. Salida Simmons is next. Don't go away.